0: of a lot of letters that you can't say in English or write. There's no letter for it in the alphabet. And so the ch is a five, the seven is a ha, etc. And so there are a number of different letters for, you know, different Arabic sounds that aren't in the English alphabet. And in this case, the word al-muftah means the key, referencing the key of the right of return. So the idea is that Palestinians who were expelled from their homes in 48 and 67, many of them held on to the keys to their homes, you know, in the hope that one day they could return. And in some cases, even passed them on from generation to generation. And so the keys became sort of a symbol of the right of return and the dream of one day returning home. So amongst Palestinian refugees, for a number of generations, this became kind of a almost like an heirloom. In some cases, people don't actually have the original key and the key is just symbolic. But in a lot of cases, people, you know, still have the, you know, the key from their grandfather to their homes. And a lot of the people who were expelled from these villages in 48 and 67 during the, you know, the ethnic cleansing that occurred, literally made their beds that morning, you know, expecting to return home. And so that's the idea.
1: Wow. There's so much resonance there in the combination of the bridging into the contemporary youth and digital culture and making one's identity and language work, even if it doesn't, there's challenges to it being expressed, and then the key as holding forth through the generations the desire and insistence to reclaim one's rights, one's birthrights, while also understanding it practically in terms of unlocking a difficult situation. So I appreciate you explaining that. And we are hoping to maybe bite off more than we can chew in our 20 minutes of discussion here, but let's get to it. The hope is that in the midst of what is going on contemporaneously right now, in the midst of Ramadan and the escalation of what look like pogroms from aspects of Israeli settlers in occupied Jerusalem, responses from Palestinians in Gaza, the IDF involved, we want to understand this moment by casting back over more than a century, really, in terms of what I might call, what I'm learning from you, that I understand as a long-term Palestinian consensus in relationship to the Palestinian response to Zionism from then to now. So will you take us back and help us understand what the Palestinian response to Zionism has been over the long term?
0: Yeah, I mean, this is something that I care deeply about, in that I do think the Palestinian narrative is so misunderstood, particularly in more recent years. I think we sort of spoke with a clearer, more unified voice, sort of prior to the Oslo Accords. But in the wake of the two-state solution, sort of the Oslo agreements, there was a sort of politicization, you know, the tension between political parties, the infighting, etc. And then it sort of turned into what the world understands the Palestinian narrative as today, you know, through the lens of international law and sort of everything that's transpired since the 90s, you could say. But the narrative, particularly in relation to the response to Zionism, is much older. And, you know, people, when they think of the, what they call the conflict, quote unquote, or sira, as we say in Arabic, sort of start their history from something like 48. When the history, I think, is easier to understand if you go a lot further back, you know, sort of to even probably taking a bit of a dive into Jewish history, in sort of the 18th, 19th century, and the response to the first Aliyah and, you know, Herzl and the WZO on the Palestinian side long before 48, long before the war. And so, you know, if you kind of cast your lens back to the 18th century in Europe, in the wake of the Haskala, the Jewish Enlightenment, and sort of legal equality being, you know, granted to Jewish citizens in France in the 1790s, an increased sort of secularism within the society, followed by a rapid and extraordinarily intense rise in anti-Semitism in Europe. It was always present. It's sort of very, has a very, very old history, you know, even as far back as the Roman Empire. There was a very strong sort of movement that arose, particularly in the wake of European ethno-nationalism. And so things got, you know, extraordinarily bad, you know, movements that spoke about a desire to assimilate as a way to keep the Jewish people safe, had their pushback. And so people like Herzl emerge, you know, in the wake of the Dreyfus affair and whatnot. And this ideology of what we can kind of call modern Zionism is born. And very early on, this is sort of during the Ottoman era of Palestine, the mayor of Jerusalem at the time, Yusuf al-Khaldi, writes a letter to Herzl. This is in the late 1800s, effectively imploring him to go elsewhere. That basically, you know, there were a people here. They were not going to accept, you know, the establishment of an ethno-national Jewish movement in Palestine. They were not going to accept, you know, partition, etc. And effectively imploring him to go elsewhere. And he even mentions the existing Jewish population in the Ottoman Empire, you know, the impact it would have on them. And Herzl responds with something to the effect of, there is no desire to displace you. This will only bring benefits to the local population. And if needed, you know, we will. Of course, that's sort of not what transpires. this cycle kind of continues, you know, into the first Aliyah onwards. And so you kind of see a shift in how Palestinians respond to this movement, you know, in a parallel way to that timeline. So the timeline of the emergence of modern Zionism in Jewish society, Palestinian society itself was growing its own nationalist movement, sort of along a similar timeline. So the best way to describe the land, you know, is effectively you have a number of tribes, clans, and farmers, fellahin, you know, we say, in different regions, and they have a very strong regional identity. And so, you know, the Abdelahadis, the Tuqans, the Husseinis, the Nashashba, all these famous sort of Mutasalim or Ayyan tribes and clans who are basically something like lords or tax collectors. You know, these sheikhs would rule over these different tribes, protect the local farming population, pseudo-feudal system, with a very strong regional identity. So sort of each tribe had its land. There's a diwan, you know, which is like a meeting place for that tribe, or a majlis, you know, like a meeting council. And the land is sort of broken up into these different tribes that at various points rebel and achieve autonomy, you know, an independent kingdoms of sorts, or independent shechtems, you'd call them, like that of my pen name, you know, Zahar al-Omar al-Zaidani. In the wake of the fall of the Ottoman Empire, you then see a very rapid rise in Arab nationalism, you know, across the Middle East in general. And interestingly, the response to the Zionist movement on the Palestinian side in the early 1900s was relative ambivalence. So you sort of have the first Aliyah, where a number of Yemenite and the later Eastern European Jews arrive in Palestine, and are met with total ambivalence. The local population really doesn't have an opinion here, partially, you know, because this has happened before. You know, we've had mass migration of ethnic groups like the Armenians or whatnot to migrate to Palestine, live there, and integrate into the community. And worth noting, without assimilation, So they had their quarters and sort of their culture, their vibe, and they fit quite nicely into the society, which is already, in a way, a mosaic of tribes. And, you know, there are Aramaic-speaking tribes, Christian tribes, Muslim tribes, etc., Druze. And so the land is already a number of different cultures, and particularly immigrant groups who come with these cultures bring opportunities for local traders, etc. And people don't really particularly expect them to assimilate. They sort of, over a number of generations, just become part of the society. You know, these quarters are well known, the Armenian quarter of a particular city, etc. So the reaction was relative ambivalence, and that starts to shift very quickly. And so you have Palestine and Al-Karmil newspaper. Palestine is the Arabic pronunciation of Palestine. So you have these newspapers that begin to write about Zionism to explain what is occurring here. You know, very much quoting the words of, you know, Herzl and Max Nordau and Ahad Ha'am and sort of the Jabotinsky and all of these figures who are bringing this ideology and explaining it to the local population, particularly the political ruling class, these clans and families. And that is probably where the population's reaction to the movement shifts from ambivalence to hostility. You know, Palestinians are fundamentally opposed to this national project. Albeit the hostility remains tame until about 1917 with the Balfour Declaration, where things get a lot worse, very fast. Balfour is sort of seen as a vindication of everything that Isa al-Isa was saying. He was the editor of a Palestine newspaper. A vindication of everything he was saying in this paper, as to the, you know, the aims of this immigrant group. And the recognition of them not as immigrants, but actually as a settler colonial movement. I mean, they certainly referred to themselves as such, you know, Jewish colonial office and whatnot. And that therein sort of begins a rapid increase in hostility. At the time of Isa al-Isa, it was still under Ottoman rule. And he actually had to, you know, speak before a court, which suspended his newspaper on a number of, occasions with the fear that it would incite hostility or, you know, violence inside of Ottoman-era Palestine. And his defense in court was basically something to the effect of, you know, Palestinians do not oppose Jewish immigration to the land. They oppose the establishment of a ethno-national state there, you know, a homeland exclusively for the Jewish people, given that the vast majority of the local population was not Jewish. He said as much in court. He specified that his opposition was to what he called the Zionist Party, because he saw them as a political party, like a hezeb, you know, we say in Arabic. So his opposition to this political party, not to Jewish immigration, and basically was able to, fall within the guidelines, I guess, of the Ottoman court and continue writing. Things sort of continue to escalate, a number of aliyahs, you know, onwards. Post Balfour, the hostility is, you know, palpable. You have it eventually resulting in, you know, Thawrat al-Buraq, the Hebron massacre in the 1920s. Intercommunal conflict then in Mandatory Palestine was at an all-time high. I mean, you basically have a local population that identifies this movement now as a colonial one. In all of its tactics, its behavior, its sort of strategy and attitude towards the local population, particularly the calls for transfer, you know, and that is a lot of what starts being published in these newspapers, you know, sort of taking words directly from the mouths of these leaders, the calls for the transfer of the local population, the compulsory transfer, which is effectively a euphemism for ethnic cleansing. And also the referring to the local population a number of times, you know, as the equivalent of redskins. Those were the words that they used. So comparing them to, you know, native populations in the United States and, saying they are rocks that must be cleared on the way to Judea, etc. The conflict, is burgeoning at this point. by the 30s, you know, sort of after the Peel proposal, you see negotiations starting to occur. This is now under British mandatory Palestine. So you see negotiations start to occur, and right from the start, I think the Palestinian consensus, let's call it, is fairly clear. We are opposed to partition because we are not from, you know, we are not one tribe. We are from all over the land. You know, Akawi, there's a number of different families, and that's where they kind of come from. You know, the Tukhans in Nablus, the Abdul Hadis in Jenin, you know, the Husseinis in Jerusalem, all these different clans and tribes come from particular places in the land. That's almost their entire identity, their music, their dress, their food, their dialect, their, you know, the homes that their grandfathers built generations upon generations are very specifically tied to these locations. So partition was an idea that people would not accept under any sort of circumstances. The response that the AHC basically gives to the Jewish agency is something to the effect of a binational state. We refuse to partition the land, so if you're going to live here, you're going to have to live here with us, you know, under one, you know, one democratic state from the river to the sea. And I think that theme then sort of continues onwards throughout the conflict, particularly around the unity of the land. And then after 48, with the Nakba, it shifts to a unity of the land as well as right of return of the refugees who were expelled from their lands.
1: This is Jeremy Roth-Kushel with Understanding Israel-Palestine Beyond the Walls. I've been speaking with Tahir Saidani, the pen name of a Palestinian intellectual from the West Bank who works with Al-Muftakh. Will you take us through, in our last segment here, this post-Nakba, post-foundation of the Israeli state, through to our contemporary moment by touching on the question of where the key may actually lie in terms of Al-Muftakh, and begin to help us understand what the power of the Palestinian consensus in the contemporary moment might be?
0: Sure. I mean, effectively after 48 and 67, where the ethnic cleansing of these villages occurs, 800,000 Palestinians are forcibly expelled from their homes. There are massacres, lootings. The Palestinian consensus is, regardless of what, you know, our leaders and politicians say, it's in opposition to modern Zionism's fundamental tenet, you know, this demographic war that was waged, you know, from the beginning of the conflict. The need for ethnic cleansing came from this ideology, this idea that, you know, Jewish safety can only occur by establishing an overwhelming majority in this area, and that basically the presence of, you know, Palestinians in their native homeland is a threat to their safety. That is how it was posed to the local population. That demographic war has then continued ever since. We see this today in Jerusalem with areas like Sheikh Jarrah and Silwan, where people are, you know, forcibly expelled from their homes still in order to wage that demographic war. And it's never been subtle. You know, these politicians were fairly comfortable in saying that, you know, the Palestinian population represents a demographic threat. You know, Netanyahu referred to them as a demographic bomb. This ideology of basically, the premise of the state must be, ethno-nationally or ethno-religiously, you could say, Jewish, in order for this democracy to be safe for a portion of the population. And this sort of, it's a parallel to me to, you know, many other settler colonial projects, including apartheid South Africa. The Bantustans, then, you know, another form of partition were not going to be accepted by the local population. And I think the future of the Palestinian liberation is to communicate this idea fairly clearly. Partition has never had a mandate from the Palestinian people. There's always been a sort of Palestinian consensus regarding the unity of the land, simply because, you know, 60% of the population of Gaza isn't from Gaza, and a third of the population of the West Bank isn't from the West Bank. Indeed, the portion of the population that supports the idea of partition is roughly the same as the portion of the population from these areas. And the two-state solution, the Oslo Accords, I think, have always played the role of trying to cloud this concept, for the cause to not be seen as parallel to the anti-apartheid movement in South Africa, where there are a lot of parallels, both ideologically and in terms of the geographic, demographic war. The pushing of Palestinians into Gaza and the West Bank, Area A, B, C, etc. And so I think this idea is what needs to be communicated clearly. When Palestinian liberation and the ideological conflict that has always been present between the local population and the Zionist movement is fundamentally about equality, about a rejection of an ethno-religious state that excludes half the local population, and historically the overwhelming majority of the local population present there at the time. Communicating this narrative where our leadership will not, and where, the acceptable mainstream political discourse is so focused on a solution that is neither practically viable, nor has a mandate from, the Palestinian population, I think is very important, and is sort of what we are all about, I guess.
1: Well, thank you so much. And I think this combination of the clarity in relationship to the Zionist project of the ethno-state, which was disclosed, as I've talked about before here, she was a journalist and editor of the Jerusalem Post, Caroline Glick, at a conference a few years ago when she gave a Freudian slip she meant to talk about the Jewish Democratic State. And she said the Jewish demographic state, which basically exposes the project, I think, very, very clearly. And then what you are bringing to this, it seems like, is that there's also an apparent opaqueness to what is really maybe the Palestinian organic voice that has been very clear about its, no matter which tactics politically, either leadership or the streets may take, whether it's two-state solutions, intifada, boycott, divestment, sanction, that the concept of the unity of the land and the rights of the Palestinian people is really what should be put forth front and center. So any final comments, Fakhir Saidani?
0: In a nutshell, when Palestinians say the phrase from the river to the sea, in a Nahr al-Bahar, there is an attempt to, make that out as a call for genocide, when it is a call for equality. Apartheid South Africa fell, it was by putting aside this notion of partition, which was not an acceptable solution for the population who was there at the time. Democracy, equality, the right of native people to return to their homes. I mean, that is the crux of what Palestinian liberation means for us. It is fundamentally the rejection of, ethnic discrimination. That is at the heart, I think, of, this future state, and sort of the opposite of everything that Israel stands for today. Otherwise, it's been a pleasure speaking to you, Jeremy.
1: Thank you so much, Fakhir. This has been Understanding Israel-Palestine, a Beyond the Walls edition. I'm Jeremy Roth-Kushel. You've been listening to a 2021 interview with Fakhir Saidani, Palestinian intellectual with Al Mufta. You can find the Understanding Israel-Palestine archives at its show page at kkfi.org and my Beyond the Walls newsletter on Substack. 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
6: Welcome to This Way Out, the international LGBTQ radio magazine. I'm Lucia Chappell. In queer-related news from around the world, an attack on Berlin Pride by a would-be terrorist leaves one dead and many injured. Poland's top court is rejecting the EU's mandate to accept same-sex marriages from other member states. One U.S. state drops its enhanced penalties for the crimes of HIV-positive people. The U.K.'s High Court overrules anti-trans campaigners to give a puberty blocker trial the go-ahead. And the U.S. State Department flunks African geography. Then a Rainbow Rewind celebrates Baldwin and Schiltz, and the not-so-secret life of Washington's gay general comes alive in Josh Trujillo and Levi Hastings' graphic novel biography. It's a packed half hour, so let's get started with another This Way Out.
7: I'm Michael LeBeau.
8: And I'm Joe Bainline.
7: With News Wrap, a summary of some of the news in or affecting LGBTQ communities around the world for the week ending August 1st, 2026.
8: One person was killed and 29 were injured in an attack on Berlin, Germany's Pride Parade on July 26. The assailant drove a van into the Christopher Street Day crowd that was out commemorating the Stonewall Uprising. A band's performance on stage came to a halt and the event was quickly evacuated. 21-year-old Abdul Balut was identified as the alleged suspect. He was tracked down, shot, and killed by the police the following day. A German citizen, Balut tried to join the Islamic State in 2025, according to authorities. He was released from prison in May after being jailed for preparing an attack. Prior to the horrifying Saturday attack, attendees enjoyed day-long festivities, advocating for equal rights, marching, dancing, and cheering the parade. Not even 24 hours later, thousands gathered for a community vigil at Pariser Platz in Berlin, just a few hundred meters from where the deadly ambush took place. Alfonso Padisano is a queer Berlin liaison officer for the city's Senate. He spoke to Democracy Now! About the public narrative after the attack.
9: Everyone is now focusing again on the racist and also Islamophobic comments. At the same time, we have to look at how political parties and how governments are now destroying everything that we as a queer community for decades and decades have fought for in order to be treated equally. The far right here in Germany is, of course, waiting for an attack like this one to use it in order to highlight that the foreigners are the problem. But by doing so, they completely forget and avoid to look at how much queerphobia there is in this country in all various levels of structures, in schools, at the workplace, in churches, on the streets, in sports, and in so many other places.
7: Poland's Constitutional Tribunal Court has ruled against recognizing same-sex marriages from other European Union member states. The court unanimously decided that EU same-sex marriages could not be copied into Poland's civil registry. This July 28th ruling is anticipated to increase tensions between Poland's highest court and the EU's judicial branch. Back in November of 2025, the Court of Justice of the European Union ruled that EU member states cannot refuse to recognize same-sex marriages lawfully conducted elsewhere in the bloc. The EU Justice Court ruling did not demand that a country must legally recognize same-sex spouses. It only required couples to have freedom of movement to reside in other member states. A couple's marital status only has to be copied into the civil registry if that's the only way to secure the benefits and securities of marital status in that country. The Supreme Administrative Court had no problem with that in its decision with the case of a Polish national and a German-Polish dual citizen who had moved to Poland after being married in Germany. That March decision led to the approval of an administrative regulation recognizing same-sex marriages from other EU states. But just before the measure was to enter into force at the end of August, the right-wing Law and Justice Party challenged the matter at the Constitutional Tribunal and successfully overturned the regulation. Their public statement points to the gender wording in the Constitution of the Republic of Poland, asserting that they cannot add outside marriages if the union is not between a woman and a man.
8: The U.S. state of Pennsylvania is ending their policy of requiring harsher criminal penalties for those who are HIV positive. Governor Josh Shapiro signed Senate Bill 45 on July 20th, removing HIV from the state's criminal code.

0: Analysis by the Williams Institute at UCLA School of Law shows that Black Americans are disproportionately affected by HIV criminalization. With Pennsylvania doing away with the dated policy, such laws still exist in more than half of the United States.
1: The United Kingdom's High Court has decided to continue with the nation's puberty blocker study. The study is titled the Pathways Trial, and it was commissioned to assess the effects of puberty blockers on young people. Before it even began, anti-trans campaigners challenged the clinical trial, arguing that the study is unethical. In 2024, the UK banned gender-affirming puberty blockers for trans youth. That prohibition came on the coattails of the much-maligned CAS review. This report has since been widely criticized for methodological issues, internal inconsistencies, and for having an apparently predetermined outcome. Pediatrician and member of the House of Lords, Hilary Cass, led the review that recommended a trial to fill the evidence gap about puberty blockers. According to the Pathways research team, theirs is a carefully designed study to give much-needed evidence about the potential benefits and risks of puberty suppression to improve National Health Service care. Since the prohibition on puberty blockers drugs, only children already on the medication have been allowed to continue. New prescriptions are only offered through the Pathways trial. That gender-affirming care will go to just 226 children between ages 11 through 16, chosen by the research team.
0: Finally, the U.S. State Department displayed a map at the International AIDS Conference in Rio de Janeiro that mislabeled every African country depicted. Not only were the countries in the wrong places, their shapes were unrecognizable. Reuters reported that the image of the map contained an artificial intelligence watermark, indicating it was made with OpenAI tools. U.S.-based artificial intelligence research company OpenAI is investigating the report. The Trump administration has issued an apology for what it calls an unfortunate error. What's far more unfortunate are the devastating effects that cuts to USAID and PEPFAR have had on the nations of Africa and around the world. To put that into perspective, the president's Emergency Plan for AIDS Relief, or PEPFAR, was the largest global HIV/AIDS program before last year's cuts. Winnie Byanyima is the executive director of UNAIDS, the joint United Nations program on HIV/AIDS, driving the global response to the epidemic. She spoke to the 23rd International Conference on AIDS and STIs in Africa last December about the future of Africa's health and global equality.
2: Ours is the continent with the highest HIV burden in the world. We are only 19% of the world's population here in Africa, but we make up 65% of the total number of people living with HIV globally. More than half of the people waiting for treatment live here on this continent. More than half of all the new infections every year happen here in Africa. Yet we have the science, the tools, the knowledge that's needed to end AIDS. AIDS is no longer a medical challenge. Ending AIDS is a political choice.
0: According to a recently published study from the Foundation for AIDS Research, or AMFAR, the U.S. PEPFAR cuts have resulted in the closing of over 1,700 HIV care sites. In the same report, AMFAR found that 73% of organizations receiving PEPFAR funding have now stopped outreach services. These catastrophic cuts are shown to be worse for populations most impacted by HIV, gay men and other men who have sex with men, sex workers, people who use drugs, transgender and other gender-diverse people, and people in prison. Former USAID head of global health, Dr. Atul Gawande, spoke to PBS about AMFAR's recent report.
3: Some key pillars of fighting HIV is being able to get services to people who might be shunned from the medical system, people you named, like sex workers, people who inject IV drugs, gay or transgender people. The second thing that you have to do is not only get people on treatment, you have to contact trace and test people who they are in contact with. And testing and prevention went way down. The numbers aren't as sexy as the closing of a clinic, but those are the things that start to happen when you have a surge of HIV return.

0: The third thing is there were some reports, for example, from 22 neonatal clinics, a network of hospitals in Africa where newborns come to. And they found that mothers had a 50% jump in HIV rates and over 300% jump in those places finding women were not on treatment. And that means more children are now at risk of being born with HIV.
1: The U.S. State Department has called AMFAR's methodology flawed. In a statement to NPR, they said the Trump administration has strengthened PEPFAR through clear strategic direction. What's clear is that the strategic direction has significantly reduced care for those in Africa and around the globe.
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4: where we take a quick look back at the people and the moments that made queer history.
3: I'm Brian DeShazer.
4: And I'm Sherry Lund.
3: This week, we honor the August birthdays of James Baldwin and Randy Shields. James Baldwin was a groundbreaking Black American novelist, essayist, and civil rights activist who openly loved men and wrote honestly about gay and bisexual experiences long before the modern gay liberation movement. In the years just prior to his death, he penned two essays, 1985's Here Be Dragons and 1987's To Crush the Serpent, in which he wrote about how love transcends sex and gender, and that it is the individual one falls in love with, not their sex. He is perhaps best known for the mid-20th century masterpieces Go Tell It on the Mountain, Giovanni's Room, and Notes of a Native Son. Here is James Baldwin from September 25th, 1963, courtesy of the Pacifica Radio Archives.
5: Before this country was established, when the country was being established, and this, apart from what one's textbooks say, and in contradistinction to the television myths about the building, the discovery of America, the people who came to America, as it turns out, were neither heroes, saints, nor pilgrims. They were simply people who couldn't make it where they were. And that is why they came.
4: Randy Shields was a trailblazing, openly gay journalist and author who wrote landmark books on LGBT history, including The Mayor of Castro Street and The Band Played On, and Conduct Unbecoming. He was the first openly gay reporter hired to cover the, quote, gay beat for a major mainstream U.S. newspaper, the San Francisco Chronicle. He dedicated his career to bringing LGBT stories and the realities of the HIV/AIDS crisis into mainstream media consciousness. He died of an AIDS-related illness on February 17, 1994, at the age of 42. Here's Randy Shields from This Way Out Archives, April 6th, 1990.
6: I think there's two separate issues that when you deal with AIDS on the federal level, there's issues that don't cost money, that deal with compassion, that deal with discrimination. And then there are issues that do cost money, that deal with speeding treatments for AIDS, speeding treatments for HIV, and education and prevention. What we've seen from the Bush administration is endless support for anything that does not cost money. So President Bush has been very good on AIDS discrimination. He's very squarely behind federal legislation to ban discrimination against HIV-positive people. What we're not seeing is any kind of significant new outlays of funds for treatment research or for education and prevention.
3: Now we take a quick look back at some August LGBTQ milestones. In 1966, the Compton's Cafeteria riot took place in San Francisco, marking one of the first major recorded acts of transgender resistance to police harassment and authority prior to the Stonewall riots.
4: in 1971, the We Demand rally on Parliament Hill in Ottawa was the first national political protest for LGBTQ rights in Canada. And in 2010, a federal judge ruled that California's Proposition 8, which banned same-sex marriage, was unconstitutional, marking a major turning point in marriage equality litigation.
3: That's this week's Rainbow Rewind, because remembering our past fuels our pride. I'm Brian DeShazer.
4: And I'm Sherry Lunn. Stay tuned. More This Way Out is coming up.

0: U.S. school children learned all about George Washington's troops in the freezing winter at Valley Forge, but somehow the rowdy underwear parties were not in the lesson plan. Although the Trump-inspired 250th anniversary of the country may have been a bust, the occasion did bring us the revival of a graphic novel biography that tells all, Washington's Gay General, The Legends and Loves of Baron von Steuben. This Way Out's Brian DeShazer spoke with author Josh Trujillo.
1: How did you and Levi Hastings, who is the illustrator of this graphic novel style book, how did you discover the story of Baron von Steuben?
2: Yeah, so maybe about 10 years ago, Levi and I did a fictional Revolutionary War romance comic called Declaration. And it was only a short, it was about 12 pages, but we took it to local conventions. And every time we would go, we would sell out. And people would say to us, oh, this is great. You need to do a comic about Baron von Steuben. And we thought, oh, that's a great idea. Who is Baron von Steuben? So we did some research and finally we published a mini comic kind of based off of what we learned about the guy, maybe only about 30 panels, which is very small, but that one was posted on a website called The Nib. It was seen millions of times around the country. It was shared so many times. It was one of the biggest success stories that website had ever had. And before long, book publishers came to us wanting a full-sized edition. Baron von Steuben was a Prussian war hero who came to the United States after some infamy that followed him around Europe. He was recruited by Benjamin Franklin and George Washington to kind of help lead our military and transform our military from being citizen soldiers into something that could take on the biggest military superpower the world had ever known. And at that point, that was Great Britain. So he kind of came in around the time of Valley Forge, and he was very influential in teaching us how to maintain supply lines, how to organize troops, and how to teach discipline. He wrote a book. It's referred to as the Blue Book, and it's all about military discipline and how to run an army. And it's something that's still used today in military academies. So he was this legendary Revolutionary War hero, but his story has been largely overlooked. Baron von Steuben kind of grew up in like a middle-class household, but he grew up in Prussia at a time where war was really front and center in everyone's mind. The Seven Years' War was about to start, and all of Europe was basically ready to redraw the map. And so he saw an opportunity for himself to reach greater glory. And part of that meant military service, and part of that meant lying about his military service. This ultimately benefited him, but he ended up training under Frederick the Great and his brother. As a result, he learned a lot of this important military strategy that would follow him to the United States later on. And Frederick the Great is another major queer figure of that era as well. And we go into his storyline as how it relates to the Barons.
1: When Baron von Steuben came over, he was already basically an out homosexual. People knew what his proclivities were.
2: You might call it an open secret, but it seemed to be more open than secret in this case. He lived kind of a fantastic life. After the Seven-Year War ended, he basically ran a palace court for several years. Rumors started to circulate, accusations started to circulate, and this kind of forced him out of that service, and he needed to find the next place to go. And for him, that meant the United States, or the pre-United States.
1: So how hard was it to sort of uncover evidences of the queer story of von Steuben?
2: A lot of questions kind of circulate when you're doing work about a figure that's from so long ago. You know, the term homosexual didn't even exist until the 1800s after he had died. So who are we to affix these labels of queer, gay, trans, lesbian, whatever, onto people who predate those terms? But for us, it was our interpretation of history and kind of looking at same-sex loves that he shared. And, you know, some of these are long rumored. Some of them are more overt, like Benjamin Walker or William North. But for us, it was important to kind of give a modern interpretation of this man's life. There are books written, very good books written about his military service and what he brought to the United States military, but they often overlook the queer elements of his life or don't want to delve into it too deeply.
1: Can you talk a little bit about William North and Benjamin Walker?
2: Across the street from the White House in Lafayette Square is a big statue for von Steuben that was erected in like the 1910s, I think, 1920s. It features a lot of sapphic and homosexual imagery. There are nude women, there are nude men wearing helmets and things like that. But there's also a plaque affixed to it. And, you know, it's dedicated to Benjamin Walker and William North, who are, quote unquote, his sons. In reality, there were subordinates to him in the military. They were aides at various points in his life, and they developed a very close and intimate connection to each other. The way we see it is a bit of a throuple, you know, that's a little bit of a deep affection they held for each other. I believe it was William North who, when he saw von Steuben for the first time, he referred to him as an angel. And so they're just these kind of like little glimmers of homosexual encounters, little glimmers of homosexual affection that we were able to find in there. And then after the war, von Steuben remained close with both of them. They went on to have heterosexual lives and children and become meaningful members of the founding of the country. Von Steuben adopted both of them as his sons, which was a common practice at the time for in terms of inheritance.
1: So for hundreds of years, people have been looking at that statue, not realizing that is the love story.
2: Yeah, it's so remarkable that that even exists, because it came out, you know, it was 100 plus years after von Steuben had died. So like when you say it's an open secret, it's an open admission of how important these three men were to each other. We do get some pushback from, I'll say, stodgier or more conservative historians for even tackling the subject and trying to examine his life through a queer lens when there isn't a smoking gun. And for us, we were trying to explore the legend of von Steuben, his love life, reading between the lines and trying to find the story there. And for some, they want to see the receipts. And for us, the receipts we found were all inferred because, as we know, queer life is often hidden as a self-defense mechanism. If he were somehow to become aware of the book, perhaps he would even deny that label to himself. But he was certainly had same-sex attraction and same-sex affection to men. And I think it's really interesting and unfortunately timeless how this keeps coming up, how we keep finding figures in the shadows that we have to find shine a light onto. And the book goes into explains several other figures in the book as well who were in the Revolutionary War era. Lesbian seamstresses, a non-binary religious leader, and characters like that, to kind of add a fuller context to make sure that people realize it's not just three gay men in the revolution. We are a nation of queer people.
1: So let's talk about John Mulligan and Peter Stephen de Ponceau.
2: So Peter Stephen de Ponceau was a bit of a polymath of his time. He taught himself Latin, I believe, at the age of 5. He was von Steuben's interpreter when von Steuben came to America originally. And he was just kind of this wunderkind who was often antagonized for his intellect in many ways. He seemingly lived a heterosexual life, but there are glimmers to suggest that he and von Steuben shared a deeper connection there. It's not as overt as perhaps Benjamin Walker or William North, but there are clues there. He was really responsible for our earliest studies into Asian languages and native languages in the United States. John Mulligan was the son of one of the great founding fathers, and he found von Steuben later in life. Hercule Mulligan was his father. John Mulligan often lived in disgrace as a result of his queerness and his same-sex attraction. Then he kind of drank himself to death at an early age. And so there's a severe tragedy to that that is undeniably queer. But these are all things that came into contact with von Steuben's orbit. And there are so many more we just don't know about. Von Steuben served valiantly at Valley Forge, where he was often lauded as a hero. But there are instances of people who are literally drummed out of the military at Valley Forge for sodomy charges.
1: Now, there's an interesting bit in your book talking about the parties that von Steuben would have at Valley Forge, or dinner parties.
2: Von Steuben liked to have naked parties or underwear parties, depending on how adventurous you were feeling. But he did this allegedly in order to bring solidarity and unity to the troops. He didn't want to show that he was fancier than anyone else or that he was greater than anyone else. A big thing about von Steuben was that he spoke directly to the troops, which at the time was very unusual. Often it was done through an intermediary or a lower ranking military leader. Von Steuben didn't speak very much English himself. Mostly he just spoke curse words. But that really ingrained him to the troops, that kind of salt of the earth. So at these underwear parties, or people would have cocktails, it would get very rowdy. We can only imagine how debaucherous things really went. But when you tell me that an older gay man is having an underwear party with all of his subordinates, I can't help but imagine what the real intent was there. His proclivities were very interesting. He adored taller men, which is something that followed him from Prussia. He brought a bunch of tall men and got them special uniforms when he came to the United States and referred to them as his Prussian giants. Von Steuben was short, pot-bellied, bow-legged, and quite well past his prime by the time he got to the United States. But it certainly didn't stop him. He was incredibly charismatic, and he drew anyone into his orbit, including the Washingtons. Von Steuben was a close confidant of George Washington during the Revolutionary War period. The last letter that George Washington ever wrote as president was to von Steuben, thanking him for his military service. And so they had something resembling a close friendship, despite the fact that Congress refused to give von Steuben higher office into the United States because of his immigrant status. And so there is a tragedy to all that von Steuben contributed to the United States. He never felt like he received it back. But he was really searching for greater glory and for a place in history. And though he didn't realize it at the time, we're still talking about him today, aren't we?
0: The book is Washington's Gay General, The Legends and Loves of Baron von Steuben, published by Abrams Comic Arts Shirley in 2023. It's illustrated by Levi Hastings and written by Josh Trujillo, who was interviewed by Brian DeShazer. Thanks for finding This Way Out, brought to you by the nonprofit Overnight Productions. News Wrap was written by Jeb Bakke, edited by Lucia Chappell, produced by Brian DeShazer, and read by Joe Bainline and Michael LeBeau. Sherry Lunn wrote The Rainbow Rewind and co-hosted it with Brian DeShazer. You heard music by Kronos featuring Natalie Merchant, and Kim Wilson composed and performed our theme music. 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
3: A little while before we went into lockdown, a boy in my class came up to me and said that his dad told him to stay away from Chinese people. After I told him that I was Chinese, he backed away from me. Eloise and I wrote the song based on that experience.
4: So this is about him and all the other racist, sexist boys in this world.

Hello, this is Michael Moss. Heather Cox Richardson is unable to read the letter today, so I will be reading it in her place. August 6th, 2026. 61 years ago, on August 6th, 1965, President Lyndon B. Johnson signed the Voting Rights Act. The need for the law was explained in its full title, an act to enforce the 15th Amendment to the Constitution and for other purposes. In the wake of the Civil War, Americans tried to create a new nation in which the law treated black men and white men as equals. In 1865, they ratified the 13th Amendment to the Constitution, outlawing enslavement except as punishment for crimes. In 1868, they adjusted the Constitution again, guaranteeing that anyone born or naturalized in the United States, except certain indigenous Americans, was a citizen, opening up suffrage to black men. In 1870, after Georgia legislators expelled their newly seated black colleagues, Americans defended the right of black men to vote by adding that right to the Constitution. All three of those amendments, the 13th, 14th, and 15th, gave Congress the power to enforce them. In 1870, Congress established the Department of Justice to do just that. Reactionary white Southerners had been using state laws and the unwillingness of state judges and juries to protect black Americans from white gangs and cheating employers to keep black people subservient. White men organized as the Ku Klux Klan to terrorize black men and to keep them and their white allies from voting to change that system. In 1870, the federal government stepped in to protect black rights and prosecute members of the Ku Klux Klan. With federal power now behind the constitutional protection of equality, threatening jail for those who violated the law, white opponents of black voting changed their argument against it. In 1871, they began to say that they had no problem with black men voting on racial grounds. Their objection to black voting was that black men, just out of enslavement, were poor and uneducated. They were voting for lawmakers who promised them public services, like roads and schools, that could only be paid for with tax levies. The idea that black voters were socialists, they actually used that term in 1871, meant that white Northerners who had fought to replace the hierarchical society of the Old South with a society based on equality began to change their tune. They looked the other way as white men kept black men from voting, first with terrorism and then with grandfather clauses that cut out black men without mentioning race by permitting a man to vote if his grandfather had voted. Literacy tests, in which white registrars got to decide who passed, poll taxes, and so on. States also cut up districts unevenly to favor the Democrats, who ran an all-white segregationist party. By 1880, the South was solidly Democratic and would remain so until 1964. Southern states always held elections. It was just foreordained that Democrats would win them. Black Americans never accepted this state of affairs, but their opposition did not gain powerful national traction until after World War II. During that war, Americans from all walks of life had turned out to defeat fascism, a government system based on the idea that some people are better than others. Americans defended democracy and, for all that black Americans fought in segregated units, and that race riots broke out in cities across the country during the war years, and that the government interned Japanese Americans, lawmakers began to recognize that the nation could not effectively define itself as a democracy if black and brown people lived in substandard housing, received substandard educations, could not advance from menial jobs, and could not vote to change any of these circumstances. Meanwhile, black Americans and people of color who had fought for the nation overseas brought home their determination to be treated equally, especially as the financial collapse of European nations loosened their grip on their former African and Asian colonies and launched new nations.
those interested in advancing black rights turned, once again, to the federal government to overrule discriminatory state laws. Spurred by lawyers Thurgood Marshall and Constance Baker Motley, judges used the Due Process Clause and the Equal Protection Clause of the 14th Amendment to argue that the protections in the Bill of Rights applied to the states. That is, the states could not deprive any American of equality. In 1954, the Supreme Court, under Chief Justice Earl Warren, the Republican former governor of California, used this doctrine when it handed down the Brown v. Board of Education decision declaring segregated schools unconstitutional. White reactionaries responded with violence, but black Americans continued to stand up for their rights. In 1957 and 1960, under pressure from Republican President Dwight Eisenhower, Congress passed civil rights acts designed to empower the federal government to enforce the laws protecting black voting. In 1961, the Student Nonviolent Coordinating Committee, or SNCC, and the Council of Federated Organizations, or COFO, began intensive efforts to register voters and to organize communities to support political change. Because only 6.7% of black Mississippians were registered, Mississippi became a focal point, and in the Freedom Summer of 1964, organized under Bob Moses, volunteers set out to register voters. On June 21st, Ku Klux Klan members, at least one of whom was a law enforcement officer, murdered organizers James Chaney, Andrew Goodman, and Michael Schwerner near Philadelphia, Mississippi, and, when discovered, laughed at the idea they would be punished for the murders. That year, Congress passed the Civil Rights Act of 1964, which strengthened voting rights. When black Americans still couldn't register to vote, on March 7, 1965, in Selma, Alabama, marchers set out for Montgomery to demonstrate that they were being kept from registering. Law enforcement officers on horseback met them with clubs on the Edmund Pettus Bridge. The officers beat the marchers, fracturing the skull of young John Lewis, who would go on to serve 17 terms in Congress. On March 15th, President Johnson called for Congress to pass legislation defending Americans' right to vote. It did. And on this day, in 1965, the Voting Rights Act became law. It became such a fundamental part of our legal system that Congress repeatedly reauthorized it by large margins as recently as 2006. But in the 2013 Shelby County v. Holder decision, the Supreme Court, under Chief Justice John Roberts, struck down the provision of the law requiring that states with histories of voter discrimination get approval from the Department of Justice before they change their voting laws. Immediately, the legislatures of those states, now dominated by Republicans, began to pass measures to suppress voting by Democrats and, by extension, people of color. In the wake of the 2020 election, Republican-dominated states increased the rate of voter suppression, and on July 1, 2021, the Supreme Court permitted such suppression with the Brnovich v. Democratic National Committee decision. On April 29th of this year, the Supreme Court continued the assault on the Voting Rights Act. In Louisiana v. Calais, it rejected the long-standing interpretation that sometimes, in order to guarantee black representation in government, states have had to create districts that are made up primarily of black Americans. By a vote of 6-3, with the right-wing justices in the majority, the Supreme Court in April declared Louisiana's construction of a majority-minority district unconstitutional under the 15th Amendment. It was, they said, an unconstitutional racial gerrymander. A 2024 study by the Brennan Center of nearly a billion vote records over 14 years
showed that the racial voting gap is growing almost twice as fast in places that used to be covered by the preclearance requirement. Another recent study showed that in Alabama, the gap between white and black voter turnout in the 2024 election was the highest since at least 2008. If non-white voters in Alabama had voted at the same rate as white voters, more than 200,000 additional ballots would have been cast. In 1957, when he was Senate Majority Leader, Lyndon Johnson called for the protection of black voting, saying, "This right to vote is the basic right without which all others are meaningless. It gives people as individuals, control over their own destinies." Upon signing the Voting Rights Act in 1965, he said to the American people, "I pledge you that we will not delay, or we will not hesitate, or we will not turn aside until Americans of every race and color and origin in this country have the same right as all others to share in the process of democracy." Letters from an American was written by Heather Cox Richardson. It was produced at Soundscape Productions, Dedham, Massachusetts. Recorded with music composed by Michael Moss.

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1: We were abused in Ceuta. Now I just want to go back to my country because Morocco is better than Ceuta. Ceuta is also Moroccan. Therefore, we have nothing to do here. I would prefer Gabon to the sons of dogs here.
0: Tens of thousands of migrants are returning to Morocco from the Spanish enclave of Ceuta after more than 50,000 people crossed the border last week by land and sea. At least 86 people died, many by drowning. We'll get the latest. Then a new investigation by the Palestinian human rights organization Al-Haq looks at how the Israeli settler Inon Levy escaped justice after fatally shooting Palestinian activist Alda Halim, who helped produce the Oscar-winning documentary No Other Land.
2: Our investigation reveals conclusively that Alda Halim was fatally shot by a live round discharged by settler Inon Levy. The shooting occurred in the absence of any imminent threat to Levy's life.
0: Then Dave Zirin, author of the new book, The People's Historian, The Outsized Life of Howard Zinn.
3: We need a Zinnaissance in this country because Howard Zinn's politics of radical optimism rooted in history is something that both we and our movements desperately need right now. And besides all of that, the guy had an incredible life.
0: All that and more coming up. Welcome to Democracy Now!, democracynow.org, The War and Peace Report. I'm Amy Goodman. President Trump said the U.S. will hold off attacking Iran since negotiations over Iran's nuclear program and reopening the Strait of Hormuz are still ongoing. The pause follows a sharp escalation Friday when Iran's Islamic Revolutionary Guard Corps struck two oil tankers attempting to transit the strait under U.S. military escort. Tehran claims the ships used an undeclared route. This comes as a New York Times visual investigation found evidence suggesting the U.S. dropped a 2,000-pound bomb on a home on Keshem Island, killing three people. Israeli airstrikes pounded Gaza over the weekend, killing at least 25 Palestinians. On Saturday, the strikes killed seven people across the strip. On Sunday, the toll climbed higher. At least 18 were killed as warplanes hit Gaza City, Deir al-Balah, and Khan Yunis. Gaza's health ministry says 152 people have been killed in Israeli attacks in July, the highest of any month so far this year. Since the so-called ceasefire took effect in October, Israeli strikes have killed at least 1,200 Palestinians. This is an eyewitness to one of the airstrikes Sunday.
1: They said there was a truce, but where is the truce? This truce is just us collecting corpses, collecting flesh, collecting brains, dismembered men and hands. Why?
0: Acting Attorney General Todd Blanche formally terminated President Trump's $1.8 billion so-called anti-weaponization fund late Sunday. The fund was designed to potentially compensate rioters in the January 6th insurrection, which drew criticism even from Republicans. Blanche's order caps weeks of negotiations with Republican Senators John Cornyn of Texas and Tom Tillis of North Carolina, both of whom blocked his nomination for Attorney General over the fund. The Senate Judiciary Committee is set to vote on Blanche's confirmation Tuesday. The U.S. is experiencing its largest measles outbreak in 30 years, with more than 2,300 confirmed cases as of last month. A cluster of infections has been reported in states like Arizona, Delaware, South Carolina, and Utah as vaccination rates plummet due to the Trump administration's policies and misinformation. Health Secretary Robert F. Kennedy Jr. continues to defend his role in propelling anti-vaccine policies and skepticism nationwide. In an interview with CNN on Sunday, RFK Jr. failed to take responsibility for the measles outbreak.
4: The outbreak is happening on your watch. And even before becoming HHS secretary, for years, you have been one of the leading voices questioning the efficacy of vaccines. Do you accept some responsibility for this measles outbreak?
5: Absolutely not.
0: Capital One says it closed the Trump Organization's accounts after an internal anti-money laundering investigation. The disclosure marks the first time a bank has formally tied money laundering concerns to Trump's family business. Capital One made the claim while seeking to dismiss the Trump Organization's lawsuit. That suit accuses Capital One of illegally debanking the Trump Organization on religious or political grounds, a claim the bank now disputes. President Trump's social media platform, Truth Social, launched a new service Saturday, allowing paid users to get alerts for new posts made by the president and other top accounts before general users. Trump has 13 million followers on the platform and regularly uses it to release official statements. Democratic Senators Elizabeth Warren and Adam Schiff have blasted the service, saying the subscription, quote, appears to be an outrageous abuse of the president's office for his personal benefit that undermines everyday investors and the integrity of our markets while enriching Wall Street and other wealthy insiders, unquote. The Trump administration Friday dropped its case against the former U.S. Olympian canoeist Davy Hearn, who was accused of vandalizing the Lincoln Memorial reflecting pool. On June 19th, Hearn stopped by the pool while on a 64-mile bike ride. He says he touched the pool to see what it felt like and was then arrested, handcuffed, and held for 5 hours by U.S. Park Police. President Trump, in response, blasted U.S. Attorney Jeanine Pirro, who said the damage to the reflecting pool was due to poor construction and not the act of vandals, as Trump previously claimed. In Spain, migrants are returning to Morocco from the enclave of Ceuta after attempting to cross the border. The local government reports as many as 86 migrants were killed in the crackdown. Some of the victims drowned. Others were crushed while trying to climb the breakwater that holds the border fence. About 60,000 people crossed into the Spanish enclave from Morocco since Thursday. Authorities say virtually all have now returned voluntarily. Spain's Civil Guard officers installed a 500-meter floating barrier along the sea border Saturday. Meanwhile, hundreds of Ceuta residents rallied against a plan and far-right anti-immigrant demonstration, forcing organizers to cancel it. This is a Moroccan migrant who swam into Spain's Ceuta.
6: We're really hungry. We're trying to hold out. We're holding out a bit. We eat a little, sometimes even though it's not a good meal. We do it so we don't die, that's all. We eat sugar, cakes, things like that. We drink water.
0: We'll have more on this story after headlines. In Greece, two firefighters were killed Sunday when two helicopters battling a massive wildfire collided west of Athens. Two other crew members in one of the helicopters were rescued. More than 100 homes were destroyed overnight. This weekend, in blazes that broke out around the coastal village of Porto Cremene, hundreds of people have been evacuated. This is a local resident.
7: It's not a good situation. This is extremely sad. The wind is very strong. It keeps changing direction. It's difficult to deal with. The firefighters who are trained and experienced can't contain it. How can we?
0: Meanwhile, Hungary's temporarily shut down the country's sole nuclear power plant for the first time in more than 40 years amidst a scorching heat wave and severe drought that triggered water use restrictions in more than 100 cities and villages. In more related news, Britain's National Farmers Union warns rising heat and a water drought could lead to shortages of certain foods in parts of England. This is at least the third drought in 5 years, with some areas of England not seeing rain in over a month. Here in the United States, in Washington state, nearly 65,000 people have received evacuation orders amidst intensifying wildfires around the city of Spokane. Local officials say blazes in the region have destroyed more than 700 homes and businesses. In Cuba, the electricity grid collapsed Sunday, plunging the island into another nationwide blackout. The island has suffered at least three blackouts in July alone due to a U.S.-imposed oil blockade following the abduction of Venezuelan President Nicolas Maduro back in January. Venezuela had been Cuba's primary oil supplier. Imports from Mexico also halted amidst increased U.S. pressure. Another immigrant has died in ICE custody. 29-year-old Prisciliano Trejo Ricano reportedly began feeling ill while jailed at the Stewart Detention Center in Lumpkin, Georgia, and was reportedly denied medical care. He was suffering from an aggressive form of leukemia and died July 24th after being transferred to the hospital. At least 50 immigrants have died in ICE custody since Trump returned to office. In Texas, a key witness in the Houston ICE fatal shooting of 52-year-old Mexican father Lorenzo Salgado Araujo is speaking out after his release from an ICE jail. Surveillance footage and witness accounts have repeatedly refuted ICE claims that Salgado had attempted to assault ICE agents when he was shot in the abdomen and killed. Jose Trinidad Rojas Pliego was a passenger in Salgado's van. He spoke to CNN last week.
8: Did Lorenzo threaten ICE agents?
9: That's a lie. At no point, either behind nor in front.
8: At no point were the ICE agents in front or behind.
9: Lorenzo never did that.
0: That's Jose Trinidad Rojas Pliego. Republican Senator Bernie Moreno of Ohio is calling on his ex-son-in-law, Ohio Congressmember Max Miller, to step down in light of his daughter's domestic abuse allegations. Miller's ex-wife, Emily Moreno, the daughter of Senator Moreno, claims that Miller burned her by throwing hot water at her, held a gun to her head, and fractured their two-year-old daughter's collarbone. Miller's also accused of abuse by former Trump White House press secretary Stephanie Grisham, who was in a relationship with Miller prior to his marriage to Moreno. On social media, Senator Moreno wrote, quote, "He should not serve in the House of Representatives. I believe Max Miller needs to seek professional help to end the clear pattern of abuse he's left in his wake. I believe he should not be free to continue endangering others until he does," said Senator Moreno. In Georgia, Republican U.S. Senate candidate Mike Collins is facing scrutiny over his son-in-law, David Alan Scheer II, who's been linked to white nationalist and anti-Semitic online content. Reports revealed Scheer shared neo-Nazi imagery and produced promotional material for Collins' private trucking company. Collins ended his news conference early last week after repeatedly declining to answer questions about his son-in-law. Democratic Senator John Ossoff said, quote, "He needs to apologize for his office's ties to white supremacists. He needs to release every single email, text message, and communication between his office and these white supremacists. And he needs to finally answer the question you've all been asking him for 2 weeks and that he's refused to answer, which is, how much did he or his businesses pay this neo-Nazi for his services?" Ossoff asked, who's running against Congressmember Collins for Senate. And here in New York, Dominican-American scholar, historian, and prison abolitionist Dr. Johanna Fernandez has passed away after a years-long battle with cancer. She was 55 years old. As a professor of history at Brooke College and CUNY Graduate Center, Fernandez was a leading scholar of the Young Lords, publishing the award-winning book The Young Lords, A Radical History, in 2019. In 2015, she co-curated the exhibition Presente, The Young Lords in New York. Fernandez also created the Latinx Freedom Movement Archive and Exhibition Project alongside historian Felipe Hinojosa. She was a longtime supporter of the imprisoned activist and journalist Mumia Abu-Jamal. Over the years, Fernandez appeared on Democracy Now! Many times. She joined us in 2015 to look back at the legacy of the Young Lords.
10: What we see is that the movements of the 1960s, what is known as the New Left and the Black Power movement, transformed the relationship between people of color and white people, challenged U.S. foreign policy, but also transformed our understanding of gender and sexuality. And those were the issues that the Young Lords were concerned with.
0: And those are some of the headlines. This is Democracy Now!, democracynow.org, The War and Peace Report. I'm Amy Goodman. Migrants are returning to Morocco from the Spanish enclave of Ceuta after a deadly border rush killed as many as 86 people, according to local government officials. Some victims drowned, others crushed while trying to climb the breakwater that holds the border fence. About 60,000 people crossed from Morocco since Thursday. Authorities say most have now returned voluntarily. The Spanish enclave is home to 86,000 people. Many migrants reported difficulties finding food and shelter. Ceuta is located on the North African coast and shares a 5-mile border with Morocco. Spain Civil Guard officers installed a 1,600-foot floating barrier along the sea border Saturday. Meanwhile, residents rallied against a planned far-right anti-migrant demonstration, forcing organizers to cancel it. This is 42-year-old Mujahid Ahmed of Sudan, who made the trip to Ceuta.
11: I was in Morocco for 1 year and a half. I didn't try only for one time. But my friends, they tried it maybe 30, 40 times. One day when I was watching the media, I saw that people, they are coming by thousands to border. So I say, oh, yeah, let's try. It's better than to do, than, and you know your result, than never you try. I am not a Moroccan. If they should return me, they should return me to my country. And this is this situation. Can you return the people to the country that which is having a conflict or crisis war? We are human.
0: The reasons for the surge are not entirely clear. Some migrants reported Moroccan officials had encouraged their crossing. Spain's prime minister, Pedro Sanchez, blamed human trafficking networks, who he says misled migrants about how easy it would be to remain in Spanish territory or get to mainland Europe, while others blamed Sanchez on account of his relatively liberal policies. For more, we're joined by Miriam Aurach, professor of digital anthropology at the University of Westminster in London, also an associate fellow in the anthropology department at Oxford University. She's joining us from Oxford. Her forthcoming book is titled Mobilized Lives, Revolution and Counter-Revolution in Morocco. Professor Miriam Aurach's parents migrated from Morocco to Holland in the mid-60s. Professor, welcome to Democracy Now! Can you explain what's taken place over this last week? What accounts do you believe for this surge?
12: Oh, thank you so much for having me on this very important topic. Before I answer your question, I wanted to start by acknowledging the very, very sad loss of life. As you mentioned in your report, almost 100 have died, but they have joined more than thousands and thousands of people who've migrated over the years from the Atlantic and the Mediterranean seas and are at the bottom of the oceans, and many of them who are not accounted for and are still unknown to their families. So I would like to acknowledge that and acknowledge the fact that many, many people have heard Moroccans say, Allah yarham al-walidin, Allah yasbar al-walidin, in the last few days. This means, may God give mercy to the parents, may God forgive us for the grief we put our parents in. This is a response to the many, many young people who have decided quite last minute, in some cases, to just try and cross into SEPTA. The reasons have been widely discussed on social media to the extent that we have heard quite wild conspiracy theories varying from Israel has paid Morocco to destabilize Spain, to Trump has encouraged Morocco to invade Spain. These are quite problematic explanations, not only because they're not factual and not making us understand the reasons behind this surge of migration, but also because they are very orientalist and quite racist in the way it reduces ordinary people's agency in a continent that has seen migration forever and has also seen Morocco become a transit country to Europe. In answer to your question, I think what we've seen is the confluence, the concentric circles coming together in a way, in a quite unique moment last week. On the one hand, we have the post-colonial, neo-colonial border policies of Spain and Europe in general. Many people who've seen the maps this week are a bit surprised because they thought that they would see Ceuta or Melilla in mainland Europe, and then they see actually they are towns, cities in Morocco. How do you explain that? And this is very important to understand how the decolonization of Morocco has been both a loss and a win, in the sense that there was independence but with really strict conditions, one of them being the remaining control of territorial areas in Morocco. So Ceuta and Melilla are Spanish cities adjacent to the towns in Morocco near Tetouan and Nador. These towns near cities like Tangier have become also transit cities for migrants not only from Morocco, not only from Africa, but from the whole world. During my fieldwork in Tangier and Al Hoceima, I have also interviewed and researched many people who have been working on the ground in grassroots organizations to support migrants from Africa, but also from Afghanistan, from Syria, from Palestine, etc. These migrants, they always try to cross multiple times, and some of those we've seen last week. This was not their first journey. But what was different last week is that we saw a few conditions coming together. On the one hand, these post-colonial realities of territorial borders that make it very ambiguous to have a border inside the continent. On the other hand, there is a extreme increase of inequality in Morocco itself. We've seen that the majority of the people who've tried to cross last week are Moroccans. And this is quite extraordinary. It is a return of the 1990s. The so-called Haraga, the crossing into Europe by Moroccans that peaked in the 80s and 90s and then slowly reduced, and the numbers were slowly replaced by non-Moroccans, African migrants, refugees from all over the world. What we've seen now is a surge again in Moroccan migrants, and this has to be explained by the situation in Morocco itself. And it is very troubling to see and to hear the commentary of people, including people I highly respect, critical commentators, who completely ignore the domestic dynamics and focus only on static geopolitical top-down analysis. But the matter of the fact is that repression in Morocco has increased tremendously. Last year, there was the so-called Gen Z protest across the world. We've seen that in Bangladesh, in Indonesia. We've seen it actually in the last few weeks also in India. But also Morocco has had its Gen Z protest. Young teens who are really fed up with the situation. Hundreds of them have been arrested, and only last month a group of them have been released, and they were awaited outside the prisons by their families, their mothers, their friends, young teens. We have seen repression in Morocco also with regards to critique of the normalization with Israel, the Abraham Accords, and the banning of pro-Palestine protest in Tangier only a few weeks ago, which had led to major protests in response and in anger at banning these protests. And we have seen an extreme deepening of inequality. The rich, the small group of rich, are getting really much richer. Morocco is a rich country. The slogan of protesters goes, two oceans and phosphates, and people are still hungry. The Atlantic, the Mediterranean, phosphate, minerals, the Sahara. Really, there is no lack of natural resources and agriculture and fishery, but ordinary people do not enjoy these fruits and benefits. And so this has led to growing inequality that has been deepened also by the other very important condition, namely the European Union stronghold. It's not only the fact that the European Union has its borders externalized to Morocco. So Morocco is one of its key external borders. Frontex, Fort Europe, they're all delegating the dirty work of violent repression at the borders in Morocco. But European Union also imposes the social economic policies in Morocco. The IMF, the European Union are demanding cuts in public sector spending, are demanding also subsidies to be dismantled. And this has led to even more higher levels of economic crisis. So all these conditions coming together, the border policies, the inequality, but also the kind of impetus that we have seen growing in the last few months due to Spain's decision to legalize, as they call it, thousands, hundreds of thousands of migrants in Spain, that has given a sort of empowering incentive to people to try to go to Spain, which is a very pragmatic decision of Spain, by the way, not so much purely from goodwill, but also from the fact that Spain, unlike Italy or France or other countries that are led by right-wing governments that know that they need migrants, they really need these people to stay and to work, but are actually led by right-wing rhetorics against migrants. In Spain, there's a social democratic government that kind of is pragmatic and understands we need them and they're here, we will legalize them. This has incentivized people to think, okay, it's safe to go to Spain. Now, there is another condition that is...
13: We just have a minute left.
12: A lot of people wondering, and we are still finding out the exact facts. And that is that there has been a temporary moment in Morocco last week where the border controls have been reduced. There might be a geopolitical reasoning in the background that... all borders, cities and all countries which have important ports and borders use from time to time as leverage, namely to reduce security at borders in order to leverage another demand. So it could be that this has happened in the background at the same time as the inequality, the border policies of Europe, the incentives to go to Spain has happened. And these conditions coming together... so not each of them explaining it on its own, but these conditions coming together has led to what we have seen in the past week.
13: Mario.
12: And we know from witnesses and we know from anecdotal stories that people have been told that it was okay to cross for now by border police and through viral news that were spread on Facebook and social media. And that has led to people trying to get that small window of opportunity to cross the border. But that was reversed in no time. And the border police that might have said it's okay to cross, we're going to close our eyes for 5 minutes, have returned with a vengeance and violence and beat those people back in from the, where they came from.
13: Mariam Arakh, I want to thank you. I want to thank you so much for being with us, professor of digital anthropology at the University of Westminster in London, also associate fellow in anthropology at Oxford University. Her forthcoming book, Mobilize Lives, Revolution and Counter-Revolution in Morocco. Coming up, a new investigation by a Palestinian human rights group looks at how an Israeli settler escaped justice after fatally shooting Palestinian activist Ada Hadaleen a year ago. Ada helped produce the Oscar-winning documentary No Other Land back in 20 seconds.

0: When first into this country, downhill strugglers. This is Democracy Now!, democracynow.org. I'm Amy Goodman. The killing of Alda Hafalin, beyond a settler crime. That's the title of a major new investigation by the Palestinian human rights group, Al-Haq, released a year after the fatal shooting of Hafalin, a Palestinian activist, English teacher, father of three young children. He was fatally shot by an Israeli settler in a village near Hebron in the occupied West Bank, July 28, 2025. Hafalin played a key role in the production of the Oscar-winning documentary No Other Land, which follows Palestinians in the community of Masafer Yatta as they struggle to stay on their land amidst violent attacks by Israeli settlers. Residents identified Hafalin's killer as Yinon Levy, an Israeli settler who was put on a European Union sanctions list in 2024 for his violent attacks on Palestinians and their property. The Trump administration last year lifted the Biden-era U.S. sanctions on Levy. Al-Haq's forensic architecture investigation unit used synchronized video footage, a three-dimensional digital reconstruction of the scene, and expert analysis to recreate what happened the day Alda Hafalin was killed, concluding he was fatally shot by Levy as he stood unarmed in the public garden of Acher's community center filming settlers operating an excavator in the distance. This is a clip from the Al-Haq investigation into Alda's killing.
1: Upon his arrival, Levy is observed with his firearm drawn prior to any physical confrontation with residents. As activists document the excavator operation, an altercation begins between Levy and the residents. At 5:29 p.m. and 13 seconds, Levy fires a single shot which hits Ode in the heart, causing his death. 5 seconds later, he fires another round toward his left. In the footage recorded by Ode, Levy is seen moving laterally to his right immediately prior to firing, stepping aside from surrounding individuals while maintaining his orientation toward Ode's position. Ode falls at the exact moment of the shooting. We created a 3D model which shows when Ode was killed. He was positioned in an open area behind the fence of the community center. He was physically separated from the altercation occurring near the excavator.
0: A clip from the new Al-Haq investigation, The Killing of Alda Hafalin, Beyond a Settler Crime. Al-Haq argues that Alda's killing must be understood within a broader system of institutional support and state protection that enables Israeli settler violence, quote, to serve as an instrument for consolidating control over Palestinian land. Well, for more, we go to Ramallah in the West Bank, where we're joined by Tahsin Alayan, Deputy Director of Al-Haq. We welcome you to Democracy Now!, Tahsin. This is the year anniversary of Alda's killing. Tell us more how you engaged in this investigation and exactly what you understand and what you're accusing Levy of and how he was or wasn't held accountable.
2: Thank you for having me. Actually, based on our documentation of human rights violations in the occupied Palestinian territory, we have noticed the sharp increase in settler violence and settler crimes against Palestinians and their property. And we have also noticed that this guy, Levy, is involved directly in these crimes committed against Palestinians. So this time, we tried to find linkages, establish his criminal responsibility for this crime and establish linkages, find out about linkages that connect him with other organizations, settler organizations, and Israeli official or government institutions. And this is what we have succeeded in doing. We established that he is directly responsible for the killing of Audi Hadalin. In addition to that, we found out that there is a relationship between him and other Israeli and occupation organizations such as Amana, such as Hashomer Yosh, all of these organizations that support settlement activity and settlement crimes in the occupied Palestinian territory. Because most of these crimes are not prosecuted, and those who commit them get away with them, we prepared this scientific evidence in order to send it to the ICC, the International Criminal Court, in the hope that these people are held accountable. Just to give you an indicator or example of how settler violence and crimes have increased over the past years, I would tell you that since the 7th of October 2023, about 1,100 Palestinians have been killed, and out of these, more than 35 Palestinians have been killed by settlers. None of these has been held accountable by the Israeli legal system, which tells us a lot. It tells us that the Israeli occupying forces and the Israeli government are involved in these crimes, and this reflects a state policy. These are not individual crimes. They are not isolated incidents. They are part of an Israeli policy

0: We don't know what to do. We don't know what to say. We, the humans of Umm al-Khair, we, the real humans of Umm al-Khair, we are just asking about our justice. We want to be safe. We want to be, you know, I don't want to be better than anyone else. But let us be equal. Let us be equal with the others. Here in Umm al-Khair, every day, there is something going to happen. We don't know when. We don't know why. We don't know what.
1: Last year, Democracy Now! Spoke to Aurangzeb, a reporter and photographer with 972 magazine and the independent Israeli news site Local Call. He co-wrote a piece with Bassel Adra and Yuval Abraham, headlined "The Most Peaceful Person." Umm al-Khair mourns activists slain by Israeli settler. Contrary to the settler's account, eyewitness testimony analysis of video footage shows Ada Hathaleen was gunned down in cold blood, they wrote. This is Ziv speaking on Democracy Now! Soon after Ada's killing.
2: His friends and colleague told me, and I also knew him personally, that he was the most peaceful man. Every time I came there, I would see him. He would always host and greet people and make tours there. He was in contact with the media. He was updating me weekly on the harassment, on the campaign of the settlers and the army to force them to leave. And it's a tragedy that it's hard to imagine. You know, Umm al-Khair will not be the same without him.
1: So if you can tell us more about who he was, where he was standing filming, and what happened right after his killing, the Israeli military moving in and arresting Palestinians.
3: First of all, Ada Hathaleen is a human rights defender. He is a resident of Umm al-Khair. It is a Palestinian community that is located in the south, southern Hebron Hill, in the south of the West Bank. And his family came originally from Be'er Sabia, meaning that he and his family are refugees the second time. And meaning that the Israeli occupying authorities, through their colonial project that they are trying to entrench in Palestine, do not want any Palestinian to be here. So they killed him. They have been putting pressure on him and on his family and on his community to leave in order to enhance the presence of Israeli settlements within the area. Hathaleen not only was a human rights defender, he was one of the most peaceful protesters. He was one of the most peaceful and pacific human rights defenders. He did not use any other means other than peaceful means to stop in the face of settlement and settlers. When he got killed, he was not allowed to be treated immediately. The settlers who were present in the area blocked the medical teams from providing medical health for him. And later on, Israeli occupying forces came, accompanied by the killer, Yanon Levy, who gave them the names or directions to arrest those who were present in the area when the killing took place. And this is what they did. They arrested those who were defending their land, and they were present in the area. So instead of arresting Yanon Levy, who is the killer, they only took him for a few days, and they sentenced him only to 3 or 4 days house arrest. This is not a unique case, by the way. All of the settlers who kill Palestinians do not receive appropriate persecution. They are not, I mean, the sentence that they receive is not proportionate with the crime or with the offense they commit. The maximum is a social service or house arrest, and they are then released. And he was only charged with manslaughter. How come that he had a gun and he pointed his gun at this guy who was very far away from him, who did not pose any threat to his life,

0: or to the life of any other people. He was trying only to document what was happening. What was happening? Exactly like what he does usually.
1: Tahsin, we just have 30 seconds. What are you calling for now? What is Al-Haq calling for?
0: We call for accountability. We want the third state parties, including the United States and Europe, to hold perpetrators of the most serious crimes accountable. We do not want them to look at this crime as if it is a unique or as if it is an isolated individual crime. This crime is part and parcel of a system of colonialism and apartheid, and those who are responsible for it must be held accountable. And the United States must stop attacking the ICC, the International Criminal Court, and stop attacking the organizations that are cooperating with the ICC, including my organization that is sanctioned because of its cooperation with the ICC. So cooperation with the ICC is not a crime, and criminals must be held accountable, and this is the responsibility of their state parties, including the United States and European states.
1: Tahsin Elian, thank you so much for being with us. Deputy Director of Al-Haq, which has just published an investigation, will link to it, The Killing of Alda Halin, Beyond a Settler Crime. Coming up, Dave Zirin, author of the new book, The People's Historian, The Outsized Life of Howard Zinn. Back in 30 seconds.

0: Children, we all shall be free from the album Songs of Slavery and Emancipation. This is Democracy Now!, democracynow.org. We turn now to the new book, The People's Historian, The Outsized Life of Howard Zinn, written by our next guest, Dave Zirin. The book explores the remarkable life of the late historian, teacher, and activist Howard Zinn. He's best known for writing A People's History of the United States, first published in 1980. The book has sold more than 4 million copies. Howard Zinn died in 2010 at the age of 87, but his work is still seen as threatening to many, and by others, by empowering so many. During his first term, President Trump directly attacked Zinn's work.
1: The left-wing rioting and mayhem are the direct result of decades of left-wing indoctrination in our schools. It's gone on far too long. Our children are instructed from propaganda tracts like those of Howard Zinn that try to make students ashamed of their own history.
0: Over the years, Professor Howard Zinn appeared on Democracy Now! Many times. In 2009, he talked about the importance of teaching students the true history of the country.
2: It's true that people have asked that question again and again. Should we tell kids that Columbus, whom they have been told was a great hero, that Columbus mutilated Indians and kidnapped them and killed them in pursuit of gold? Should we tell people that Theodore Roosevelt, who is held up as one of our great presidents, was really a warmonger who loved military exploits and who congratulated an American general who committed a massacre in the Philippines? Should we tell young people that? And I think the answer is, we should be honest with young people. We should not deceive them. We should be honest about the history of our country. And we should be not only taking down the traditional heroes like Andrew Jackson, Theodore Roosevelt, but we should be giving young people an alternate set of heroes.
0: So that is the late, great historian Howard Zinn. Dave Zirin joins us now. Dave, you wrote The People's Historian, The Outsized Life of Howard Zinn. Everyone knows you as a sports writer. Why you switch gears for now, if in fact you did? And tell us Howard Zinn's life story and his impact.
3: Well, I could tell you that in the 1930s, as a teenage union organizer, Howard Zinn played for his union basketball team and used his tall frame as a way to recruit people to the union. But that still doesn't make this a sports story. That's as close as we're going to get. Howard Zinn's life was remarkable. It was 70 years plus of activism, 64 of those years alongside his incredible partner, Rosalind Schechter Zinn. And it's in those 70 years that we have so many lessons for us today and for our struggles. I mean, we're talking about somebody who in the 1930s, like I said, was a teenage union organizer during the Depression. In the 1940s, he was a bombardier in World War II who hated fascism so much he signed up to be a bombardier even though he'd never been on a plane. I mean, I get claustrophobic in the middle seat, and he's there as a bombardier. You know, in the late 1940s, he lived through the Red Scare as a firebrand 20-something organizer fighting for veterans' rights in Brooklyn, which is an incredible story, which he never told unto himself, which I was able to get documentary information on. In the 1950s, teaching at Spelman College, HBCU for women in Atlanta, he taught an incredible generation of women, people like Alice Walker, the author, Marion Wright Edelman, Beverly Guy, Chef Tal, women who were the first to graduate from Harvard Law School, and Howard Zinn was their beloved professor. They voted him the professor of the year on campus in their yearbook, which is an incredible little exhibit of the Howard Zinn of at that time, 1961. And then he's forced out of the school because he dared stand up, not just for his students' right to protest Jim Crow in Atlanta, but also their fight against the patriarchy and sexism on their campus. He wrote an article for The Nation magazine, which got wide coverage, that the virality of the 1950s, that was called A Finishing School for Pickets. about the women at Spelman. And then he goes on from that and becomes one of the adult organizers of one of the vanguard organizations of the civil rights movement, the Student Nonviolent Coordinating Committee. Like, the fact that he was asked to be an adult advisor of people like Stokely Carmichael, soon to be known as Kwame Ture, Bob Moses, Diane Nash, Dorothy Ladner. I mean, they were looking to both Howard Zinn and his partner at the time, Ella Baker, to be his work partner, to oversee and help with SNCC. And then he worked alongside folks like James Baldwin and Dick Gregory, like in the heart of Jim Crow. And it wasn't all roses and flowers either. I mean, they had comrades die in those streets and in those swamps fighting against Jim Crow. And then he goes on from that to become a leading figure in the movement against the war in Vietnam, including traveling to North Vietnam, traveling to Hanoi on behalf of the peace movement during the Tet Offensive. During the Tet Offensive to free POWs. And he continues being active into the 1980s, into the 1990s, and in the 2000s, as you well know, because he loved appearing on Democracy Now! To talk about this, the wars in the Middle East, the endless wars of George W. Bush. He spoke out against something we're dealing with so strongly today, the growing surveillance state that we were seeing under the Patriot Act and George W. Bush. So the lessons of Howard Zinn's life over 70 years are so important to us. And I would argue the most critical lesson is that he lived through the ups and downs. It wasn't all pie in the sky. There were tremendous difficulties along the way, particularly during the Red Scare of the late 1940s and early 50s. And yet he persevered. And he persevered because he wasn't just an activist. This is what's so interesting about him to me, is that he was also a trained historian. And we don't always see trained historians on the front lines of activism. And frankly, that's why so many, like I would call them centrist or liberal historians, are so resentful of him and his work because he was such a frontline fighter. And for him, being an academic was always secondary to being in the streets and making history, not just studying history.
0: I want to go back to a 1997 film, that Oscar-winning film, Good Will Hunting, which had this famous scene featuring Robin Williams and Matt Damon.
4: You want to read a real history book, read Howard Zinn's People's History of the United States. That book will f***ing knock you on your ass.
5: Better than Chomsky's Manufacturing Consent? You think that's a good book?
0: There it is. And you have a lot from Matt Damon in this book.
3: I was able to interview Matt Damon for the book. He was incredibly generous with his time in talking about Howard Zinn because, you know, he grew up next door to Howard Zinn and Rosalind Zinn and the Zinn family in Newton, Massachusetts. They shared a wall of their duplex to the point of which Matt Damon talks about his brother hearing Howard Zinn type out A People's History of the United States on one of those old typewriters. And Matt Damon told a lot of stories about growing up at Zinn's knee, barbecues, things of the like. But the story I loved the most was that Howard Zinn was giving their family early drafts of A People's History of the United States. And at 10 years old, Matt Damon's mother, Nancy Carlson Page, who's an incredible education activist, by the way, Nancy Carlson Page read her 10-year-old son the opening chapter of A People's History of the United States, which is, of course, all about the plunder of Christopher Columbus, the depravity in terms of how he treated indigenous people in this country. So 10-year-old Matty Damon goes to school and does an oral report in class about Christopher Columbus and all of his crimes. And they actually, they called his parents because they were so concerned that he was coming into school talking about this. And as Damon said to me, he said, Donald Trump might say that was the beginning of my indoctrination.
0: I want to go back to Howard Zinn and Democracy Now! Like 20 years ago.
6: Howard Zinn, you called your autobiography, You Can't Be Neutral on a Moving Train. Why?
7: Well, it came from, I stole it from myself. That is, I used to say that to my classes at the beginning of every class. I wanted to be honest with them about the fact that they were not entering a class where the teacher would be neutral. It was not going to be a class where, you know, the teacher spent a half a year with us or a year with the students and they would have no idea where the teacher stood on the important issues. This is not going to be a neutral class, I said. I don't believe in neutrality. I believe neutrality is impossible because the world is already moving in certain directions. Wars are going on. Children are starving. And to be neutral, to pretend to neutrality, to not take a stand in a situation like that is to collaborate with whatever's going on, to allow it to happen. I did not want to be a collaborator with what was happening. I wanted to enter into history. I wanted to play a role. I wanted my students to play a role. I wanted us to intercede. I wanted my history to intercede and to take a stand on behalf of peace, on behalf of the a racial equality or sexual equality. So I wanted my students to know that right from the beginning. No, you can't be neutral on a moving train.
0: You can't be neutral on a moving train.
3: Incredible.
0: And Dave, how did you come to know Howard Zinn?
3: I came to Howard Zinn because he got my sports writing from a mutual friend, a collaborator of Howard Zinn named Anthony Arnov. And Howard read it, and he asked me if I would write a book for his People's History series called A People's History of Sports in the United States. And we got to know each other, and he asked me if I would travel with him at the end of his life and interview him on stage. I got to tell you, the easiest, as you well know, the easiest interview in the world. You would just say, Howard Zinn, Civil Rights Movement, your thoughts. Half an hour later and three different times of people applauding and interrupting him, I would just sit there. I could have had coffee and popcorn and I would have been as happy as anybody in the crowd. Just a terrific interview. And I got a couple of times I said to him when he would tell his stories, what we need is a people's history of Howard Zinn, because I think this is very much of Howard Zinn being of that generation of the 1930s, the Depression generation. You're always looking at the movements. You're always looking at the struggle. So he would pull his name from the stories and tell them more generally. And I said to him, we need your stories. I never thought I'd write it, but now I have.
0: And talk about him being a bombardier in World War II. And
3: very
0: what
3: powerful
0: he then did afterwards, going
3: Absolutely.
0: To the sites he had bombed.
3: Well, he spoke about when he was a bombardier, about being, quote unquote, war crazy, because they psych you up, they push you to bomb these areas. And then he realized that what was happening, and he became a person of peace for the rest of his life.
0: Let's go to Howard Zinn talking about this on Democracy
7: yes.
0: Now!
7: And we don't know how many people we killed or how many people were terribly burned as a result of what we did. But I did it like most soldiers do, unthinkingly, mechanically, thinking we're on the right side, they're on the wrong side, and therefore we can do whatever we want and it's okay. And only afterward, only really after the war, that when I was reading about Hiroshima from John Hersey and reading the stories of the survivors of Hiroshima and what they went through, only then did I begin to think about the human effects of bombing. Only then did I begin to think about what it meant to human beings on the ground when bombs were dropped on them. Because as a bombardier, you know, I was flying at 30,000 feet, 6 miles high, couldn't hear screams, couldn't see blood, and this is modern warfare.
0: That was the great historian Howard Zinn, who went to fight fascism, was a bombardier. He bombed occupied France.
3: Yes, and then a place called Royanne. And he returned there in 1966 to really learn for himself about the damage that he did. He was one of the first bombardiers to drop what they called jellied gasoline, which came to be known as napalm, which burns off the skin, used infamously during the war on Vietnam. And the thing about Howard in war, which is so interesting, is he then spent decades with no publicity writing to the Pentagon after 1966, trying to get the truth of what happened in those bombing raids. Did they know they were bombing civilians? Did they know the effects of napalm? And he had a folder. He had a folder in his archives that I found that was all about his correspondence with the Pentagon. And they sent him back letters all the time too about what they would and wouldn't show him. And he had written on that folder just very, very big. He just wrote, never again.
0: As we wrap up, what were you most surprised by in researching your book, The People's Historian?
3: I was most surprised about his ability to endure the downs, that his life wasn't just about up, up and struggle, because we hear things, certainly people my age hear, civil rights movement, anti-war movement, and you think of these things as these mass struggles that are just up, up and away. There were tons of ups and downs along the way. There was a lot of demoralization along the way, but he was able to weather that through his knowledge of history. And I think that's what our movements so desperately need today, because we need to be able to endure 2020. Because as Howard Zinn said, you know what? The history is full of surprises, and sometimes we can do the surprising.
0: Well, we want to thank you so much for being with us. Dave Zirin, author of the new book, The People's Historian, The Outsized Life of Howard Zinn. He's sports editor at The Nation, author of many other books, including A People's History of Sports in the United States, that he did at the request of Howard Zinn. We're going to bring you a post-show at democracynow.org. Dave is a sports writer, and we want to find out the politics of what just happened, the attempted privatization of FIFA. Wow. Go to democracynow.org for that. Thank you so much for this book.
3: Thank you, Amy.
0: Dave Zirin. Democracy Now! Is produced with Mike Burke, Dina Guzder, Angelique Comet, Messiah Rhodes. 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

I left anything.

With the utmost caution, he entered the room. He didn't even know who he was. But he did have a lot of acquaintances. There's much to be said about his only escape from this wasteland. And it is...

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3: 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This is Studio B, your indie alternative music program, served up SoCal style, as I like to say. Broadcasting from our studios right here in sunny Southern California. I'm Dave W. Phillips, your host. 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Music selection is carried out by our very own music director, McKenna Dixon. Well, I want to thank everybody that has reached out to us this last 2 weeks. I didn't get a chance to give shout-outs last week, but since then we've gotten more emails, and we appreciate everybody reaching out to us. Thank you all for doing that, and I hope you are ready for another great show, and you're buckled up and ready to go. We're going to start it off with Dead Pony, Freak Like Me, right here on Studio B. Enjoy.

This is Studio B. I'm Dave W. Phillips, and that was Spacey Jane, I Never See Her. Now we have a new one from No Motive out of Oxnard, California. This is called Pieces, right here on Studio B.

Studio B, your indie alternative music programs for Phillips Hotel Style. I'm Dave W. Phillips, your host. That was Jack White and the brand new one from him called Dollar Bill. Prior to that, we had No Motive, Pieces. That's brand new from them. Also, Spacey Jane, I Never See Her, and Dead Pony, Freak Like Me. Now, I got a question for you. If you were a concert promoter, who are the three bands that you would like to see together on one bill? You know, if I was picking No Motive as one of the bands, I think I would surround it with Go Betty Go and Social Distortion. Let me know what you think. Send us an email at davewphillips@att.net, or you can find us on Facebook under Dave W. Phillips, or you can send an email to the radio station you're listening to us on. Just make sure you put Studio B or Dave W. Phillips at the top, and they'll send it on to us. We'll give you a shout out, and we may even, list the bands that you want to see in concert. You know, give us three and we'll see what we think and we'll compare it. We're going to move into the next set. We have Edge Hill. This is a new band to me. It's called Love to Go in this next set. Let's start it off with Senses. This is their song called Skin, right here on Studio B. There's something

And that's Suki Waterhouse, Back in Love. And now we have a band from Nashville. They're a rising indie rock band, and they are called Edge Hill. This is their song called Love to Go, right here on Studio B.

Mr. DLB, your indie alternative music program, Survivor's Hotel style. I'm Dave W. Phil Chose. That was Lia Mehta, Raging Halls, the radio edit. How about Love to Go from Edge Hill? That is brand new from them. Also, Suki Waterhouse, Back in Love. And we started this set off with Senses and Skin. I want to say hi to some of our friends, and boy, do I have a lot to say hi to. We have Stan. He is the late night, late owl that listens to us on WMNF 88.5 FM on their HD4 channel in Tampa Bay and St. Petersburg, Florida. Also, Steve listens to us on KQRU 107.9 FM in Santa Clarita, California, a voice for Santa Clarita. Also, Connie, Jen, and Sue listen to us on KWSI 100.3 FM in Grand Junction, Colorado. Hi, you guys. Also, Melanie listens to us on KYAQ 91.7 FM in Sillitz, Oregon. Sue and Jeff are listening to us on WRAQ 92.7 FM in Angelica, New York. It looks beautiful there. I would love to be there. Maybe I will take a trip there. And also, last but not least, Trudy is listening to us on KCIW 100.7 FM in Brookings, Oregon, Curry Coast Community Radio. Let's move into the next set. We have Snake Eyes coming up. This is Mel Denise, Going Nowhere, right here on Studio B.

Studio B, you're in the alternative music program, Sir Bips Hotel Style. I'm Dave W. Phillips, your host. That was Pacifica, Just No Fun. I think they have a lot of fun on their concerts, and I would love to go see them. They're originally out of Argentina. Currently, they're calling Madrid, Spain, home, as they are doing a lot of concerts in Europe. I'm not so sure much or how much time they're spending in Spain right now, but they are moving and doing tours all over the place. And so if you get a chance, go check them out. Get a concert ticket. I think you will have a good time. Prior to that, we had The Haunted Youth featuring Max Fry. They are out of Belgium, and their song called Death Wish. We had I'm a Daydream from the Brighton, UK band of Snake Eyes, and we started this set off with Mel Denise, Going Nowhere. We have Gene Dawson coming up. Let's start it off with Muse. This is called Be With You, right here on Studio B.

And that's Dead Sugar out of San Antonio, Texas. Dead Sugar. Their song called Tacoma. And speaking of concerts, they are out on the road doing concert dates as we speak. And I expect great things from them in the future. They are up and coming. And now we have Gene Dawson. This is called Prize Fighter right here on Studio B.

Well, that's going to wrap it up for us. Boy, that ends quickly. I hope you've had a good time. On behalf of Tara McKenna, myself, we want to thank you all for listening. We've had fun putting it on for you, and I enjoy doing this in our spare time for you guys. We're going to leave you with one last band. They are out of Las Vegas, and they are considered dark alternative rock. This is a project of Brendan Shane. It's called The Nocturnal Affair. This is their song called Oxygen, right here on Studio B. We'll see you next time. Thanks for listening. Bye.

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0: He claims that all Jews support his movement and his actions, his crimes. And he misuses our religion and our identity to justify all these criminal actions. We say no. All of this, all that Israel stands for, this genocide in Gaza, this murder in the West Bank, this all occupation of 78 years in Palestine, all of this is ridiculous. All of this is criminal.
1: Netanyahu has come to Washington for the seventh time since Donald Trump's second term began. And every single time he lands here, it's not a diplomatic visit. It's a war council, because every single time he visits, he colludes with the U.S. ruling class to expand a genocide that stretches across Palestine, across Lebanon, across Syria, across Yemen, and across Iran. There is always just another case of escalation, another pitch for justification for more bombs, drawing the United States deeper into the regional conflicts, despite the opposition of the American people and by the millions around the world who reject another U.S.-backed regional war. Shame. And every time he leaves Washington, the bombs fall harder and the aggression expands and more land is stolen and more of our people are murdered. Shame.
2: That was Breakthrough News and the Financial Express on the protests against Israeli Prime Minister Benjamin Netanyahu during his visit to Washington, D.C. to attend the funeral of Senator Lindsey Graham. On today's Code Pink Radio podcast, we'll talk about Netanyahu's visit, protests in D.C. and at the United Nations, and Israel's futile attempts to reverse U.S. public opinion by manipulating AI chatbots. A July Economist YouGov poll of 1,559 U.S. adult citizens finds that 47% of Americans think that Israeli Prime Minister Netanyahu is guilty of war crimes in Gaza. And half, almost half, 49% of Americans think that the U.S. should arrest Netanyahu when he visits the United States. Among Democrats, 68% say yes, arrest him, 21% not sure, only 11% said no. Among Republicans, 24% said yes, arrest him, 23% not sure, 53% no. Among independents, 55% said yes, arrest Netanyahu, 25% not sure, 20% said no. Of course, the Trump administration did not arrest Netanyahu. Instead, Trump met with this wanted war criminal at the White House for over an hour. No cameras, no press, no public statement. But there was a lot of finger wagging later, with Netanyahu pointing emphatically at Secretary of State Rubio and Secretary of War Hegseth at Graham's funeral. Meanwhile, in New York, dozens of UN delegates walked out. Some booed as Israeli Prime Minister Netanyahu approached the podium. 77 delegations were either completely absent or left the hall. According to CNN, the empty or protesting seats included regional critics like Egypt, Jordan, Lebanon, Syria, Iran, Saudi Arabia, as well as Pakistan, Malaysia, Indonesia, Brazil, South Africa, and Spain. Genocide is not a good look, and try as he might, Netanyahu cannot reverse U.S. public opinion, despite having a cheerleader in the U.S. Senate. I'm talking about Senator Chuck Schumer, the leader of the Democratic caucus. He was confronted recently when independent journalist Sam Husseini shouted at Schumer during a forum on corruption in the Trump administration. Listen.
3: The presidency is supposed to be a public trust. Trump has turned it into the single most profitable scam.
4: Senator, you talk about corruption. How can you talk about corruption when you back genocide? What could be more corrupt than backing genocide? This is part of the same con with you and Trump playing off of each other. Oh, he's worse. Oh, he's worse. You were put on notice in November of 2023 by the Center for Constitutional Rights and other legal and human rights organizations. Notice on potential legal liability for aiding, abetting, inciting, or conspiring to commit genocide through congressional acts and demands. You were put on notice, and you backed it, and you backed a genocide to the hilt for years on end. How dare you talk about corruption? How dare you talk about corruption?
3: Thank you for your diatribe.
4: Oh, now, you get to make a speech every day. You get to make a hypocritical speech every day. And God forbid you should be questioned about your diabolical record. It's amazing that you can show your genocidal face in public.
5: How you doing, sir?
4: Mr. Senator.
2: Schumer on the hot seat. A political poll from June detailed that 47% of people who plan to vote Democratic think Schumer should not remain in party leadership. Only 28% said he should keep his job as minority leader. With Democratic Party backers of Israel's genocide losing currency with their base, the Israeli government is in a panic. More on that on Israel's propaganda campaign after this.

0: I'm Marcy Winograd. Welcome back to Code Pink Radio for a discussion of Israel's propaganda campaign to try to convince us through texting and AI manipulation that Israel is not committing genocide in Gaza and war crimes across West Asia. The Hill reports Israel has set aside $730 million to spread propaganda, what they call Hasbara, and has spent over $100 million on registered U.S. influence efforts under the Foreign Agents Registration Act, or FARA. According to Dropsite News, the Israeli government signed a $46.5 million contract with a company you've probably never heard of, Clock Tower X, to manipulate AI. On our Code Pink Radio podcast this week, the independent journalist who reported that story is with us. Listen. I'm Marcy Winograd with Code Pink Radio, and it's my great honor to have as a guest Nick Cleveland Stout. He is a research associate in the Democratizing Foreign Policy Program at the Quincy Institute for Responsible Statecraft. Nick investigates foreign influence, think tank funding, and war profiteering. Lots of that, huh? Previously, he conducted research on U.S.-Brazil relations as a Fulbright scholar at the Federal University of Santa Catarina. His work has appeared in Responsible Statecraft, The Nation, The Intercept, The Brazilian Report, Dropsite News, and The Hill. And I read his article, his latest article, in Dropsite News, titled, Israel is Paying Millions to Train AI Chatbots How to Talk About Gaza. It's working. Tell us in broad strokes, Nick, what you discovered in researching for this article.
1: Yeah, well, first of all, thank you so much for having me. And the reason I wanted to write this article is because we know that this is something that Israel is interested in. They're very interested in this kind of new frontier of influence and have explicitly stated that trying to influence artificial intelligence is very important to that goal. You know, this overarching goal of like winning the information war, the Eighth Front, which is what Netanyahu refers to this information war as. And as part of that, the Israeli government hired Brad Parscale, who's Trump's former campaign manager. He ran the 2016, 2020 elections for Donald Trump. And famously in 2016, he also, he was the guy who hired Cambridge Analytica, this very kind of scandal-ridden firm that acquired data through very suspicious means and was engaged in micro-targeting campaigns. But the reason the Israeli government hired Parscale is to train these different LLMs. You know, more and more Americans are getting their information from chatbots, you know, instead of, Wikipedia, for instance, or whatever, an article, they'll pull up Claude, ChatGPT, Gemini, one of these different chatbots that big tech companies offer. And they'll ask, you know, a question like, oh, you know, is Israel committing a genocide in Gaza? And the goal of the Israeli government is that they want their narrative to be present within the answer to those questions. And so the Israeli government contracted Parscale about almost a year ago at this point, actually, around September of last year. But up until this Dropsite piece, there wasn't really much in terms of trying to determine how successful these operations have been. And so what I really set out to do is to understand how successful Parscale has been in trying to infiltrate these different chatbots. And so I spoke with a bunch of disinformation researchers, tried to put together, a hopefully sound methodology in trying to figure that out. And, you know, the TLDR, the summary here is that they are quite successful. A lot of chatbots are being influenced by Israel and presenting more pro-Israel narratives.
0: Whether or not they will succeed in convincing people that those narratives make sense is a whole other story. I have a sociologist friend who says, because I often talk about education and how the Israel lobby has infiltrated our schools and wants to expand Holocaust education to legitimize the necessity of a Jewish declared state imposed on Palestine. And she says it's just not going to work. I mean, we've lived through this genocide. It's almost 3 years now. People have seen it live on their cell phones. But I guess that's to be determined, right? In the meantime, you mentioned a number of websites. I don't know that I have the complete list, but this is what I see. Olivia, these are websites that Pascal created as part of a $46.5 million contract with the Israeli government to spread what I would call disinformation, right? So the names of these websites are Olivia, Justorium, FactSignal, Cognitura, Cultura Via, PaxPoint, Compassionate Pulse, and I'm sure there are a few others that I'm missing. I don't know. But the question is, so how does he manage to infiltrate AI with these websites? At the bottom, we should say it does say at the bottom, the website is paid for by the Israeli government. If you want to know more, you can contact the Justice Department. But that's way at the bottom. I don't know how many people are going to scroll that far down. So
1: exactly.
0: Can you walk us through, Nick, how this ecosystem works where they can infiltrate AI and manipulate it?
1: Totally. Happy to. So there are a few different ways to kind of, see how successful this operation has been. One is if you ask a question that contains like some of the language used in one of these articles, will these chatbots reference them? So for instance, one of the examples I included in the article on that front was I just asked Perplexity, which is one of the largest chatbots in the US by market share. I just asked, is it beneficial for the US to further military cooperation with Israel? And chatbots usually give a kind of both sides answer. They'll present, we don't know for sure, but maybe. And this Perplexity just answered with one word. It just said yes. And if you click the sources button at the bottom, then you'll see a couple different websites pop up. And one of those websites happens to be PaxPoint.org, which is one of these websites that is that Brad Parscale created to try and influence these different chatbots. So there's that, which is, chatbots pulling sources directly from the internet. But it actually goes a lot deeper. And I actually think that only scratches kind of the surface of how, complex this operation is, or how deeply penetrating this can be, which is that the real goal is to also influence the underlying training data, meaning if someone asks a question, my experience with chatbots has largely been, unless you like ask for sources, it usually just kind of provides sort of this answer that's based on its prior knowledge, meaning its training data, as opposed to going out in the internet, scouring different sources and trying to come back with an answer for you. And so that is kind of that underlying training data is like gold for an actor like Israel to try and integrate its messaging into artificial intelligence. And so the largest repository, or one of the largest repositories of data for chatbots, is a organization by the name of Common Crawl. It's a 501c3. And what it does is it acts as a kind of the backbone of the artificial intelligence industry. It sends out crawlers once a month that go and scrape every corner of the internet, or every corner of the internet that it deems worthy, and incorporates all of that data into its database. And then what happens is different artificial intelligence companies use that data, and they'll have their own filters, and they'll filter for certain types of data. But a lot of that comes from Common Crawl. I mean, there was a form of ChatGPT that 60% of its tokens were using ChatGPT, were using Common Crawl data. And I was able to run some different types of tests and confirm that a number of these different chatbots are also trained on data from these websites, and in particular, Microsoft Copilot and Google Gemini. And Google Gemini in particular, I think, is particularly concerning, given that Gemini is what comes up if you're just, you know, searching something on Google. At the very top, it'll give you an AI overview, and that AI overview is generated by Gemini. And so, you know, this is infiltrating not just, you know, different chatbots, but also, you know, Google searches.
0: Exactly. And for those who tuned in, I am speaking with Nick Cleveland Stout. He has an excellent article in Dropsite News. Israel is paying millions to train AI chatbots how to talk about Gaza. It's working. Well, we shall see. It's working in the sense that it's being incorporated into some of these queries. For example, so you mentioned Common Crawl, and that's a foundation. They kind of tout themselves as being very democratic, very transparent. I don't really use ChatGPT. I'm trying to stay away from AI. I went in to buy a new phone, and they said, oh, yeah, we've got AI on it. And I'm like, no. So this is new ground in some sense for me. But I put in my a Google search, how are the U.S. and Israel bound by common values? That's not really the way I speak. But that was the exact verbiage from this Israel website. Olivia, right? And we should say that these websites that Pascal has created are registered with FARA,
1: yes.
0: Foreign Agents Registration something, right? FARA. But you won't see that unless you scroll all the way to the bottom. So I Googled, how are the U.S. and Israel bound by common values? So what pops up in the AI overview? Well, they refer to Harvard University Press, but they say, of course, yes, they're bound by common values centered on democratic governance, individual freedom, and a shared religious and cultural heritage, and maybe genocide too, but it doesn't say that. So then over on the right with the sources, as you mentioned, it says Olivia. Now, Olivia is one of those websites that the Israeli government is paying Pascal to create. But when it lists Olivia, it does not say registered with FARA or a foreign agent. It doesn't say that on the AI overview. And so you'd have to go to that source, scroll all the way down to the bottom to find out. Now, what do we know about the Common Crawl Foundation?
1: And by the way, I reached out to Perplexity and included a comment in their article, and their response was basically, and I imagine other AI companies would have similar responses. They were basically like, well, you know, we just provide the data, and then, you know, people can kind of click these sites and determine for themselves whether it's legitimate or not. You know, I don't know if that's you know, people can decide what they want with that answer, but it's like you said, you know, you have to click one of those sites and go to the very bottom to even know that it's part of an influence operation. I even kind of ran a test where I just asked different chatbots, you know, can I get the latest news from allyvia.org or paxpoint.org, some of these different sites. And most of them, or about half of them, did not include the caveat that they are part of an Israeli influence operation. Even when I'm asking very directly, for news from these sites, like assuming that they're news organizations. It's not hard for these different AI companies to pick up that it's part of an Israeli influence operation, because humans have to scroll to the bottom, but robots don't, right? Like robots, they're just internalizing all of the data that's on these different pages. So they should be including that disclaimer that you mentioned. Common Crawl I think the best way to describe it is, I think the CEO or the head of the organization gave some kind of quote to The Atlantic where he basically said, like, I'm paraphrasing here, but he said something along the lines of, like, you know, if the apocalypse comes, if the earth disappears or whatever, like what will still be there is Common Crawl. You know, I'm probably butchering that quote, but that's sort of the general thrust of the organization, is that it provides something of a backbone for the artificial intelligence industry that is, you know, a resource for them to build their training models on. But I think what is kind of an emerging research stream is, like, how effective is it? How effective can LLM poisoning be, you know, if there are malicious actors who are trying to infiltrate that massive repository. I mean, it sounds great on paper, right? Like having this, you know, backbone of this thing that in theory people can use to, you know, help whatever you think of AI. That you know they put a positive spin on it, but like how easy can it be for you know these different actors to try and infiltrate this data set? And the emerging research says that it's actually very very easy. Anthropic launched a study, published a study last year in which they found that as little as like 250 documents can infiltrate. Can successfully poison a data set, no matter how big the data set is. Meaning, and again, a lot of this is still very emerging research, but meaning that like they can successfully at least sort of get their narrative in with the data set, regardless of you know whether it's you know a megabyte, a gigabyte, or terabyte. Like no matter how big the data set is, and so Parscale, you know, compared to Russia, for instance. I spoke with a Russia disinformation researcher for this article, and she was actually kind of astounded by how successful Israel has been. Because they have actually just been far better, and more targeted at this operation in the sense that almost all of these websites that we're talking about, which promote a very pro-Israel narrative, you know, promote the idea that Israel is a peace-seeking nation, promote the idea that, that journalists killed in Gaza were terrorists, or at the very least, terrorist sympathizers. Even casting doubt on the idea of killing of the Palestinian girl Hind Rajab in January 2024, and she basically this disinformation researcher told me that like that you know all these sites are getting archived in this underlying training data, whereas in Russia they're really not like Russia. They're pumping out so much disinformation by contrast that just isn't getting picked up by these LLMs. And so Israel's strategy and the way in which they present a lot of the data, you know, kind of Wikipedia style, like aggressive sourcing and digestible information, key takeaways, all of that the LLMs love. And so it's been fairly successful, it seems.
0: When you say aggressive sourcing, who are they sourcing?
1: No, it's a great question because you know it's important to note that all these different chatbots they also source plenty of very pro-Israel sites that are not connected to the Israeli government, of course, right? Like they're went out over the course of writing this article, you know, you see pro-Israel think tanks, for instance. You see, you know, for instance, what is it, the Jewish Institute for National Security. You see, you know, FDD, Foundation for Defense of Democracies. You see, AIPAC, as well, right? The American Israel Public Affairs Committee. And so it sources a lot of those different types of different places. And the websites, themselves will link to a lot of those organizations. And it's basically just a way of, kind of just creating this like self-licking ice cream cone, right? Like they all kind of link back to each other and promote one another. And the idea is like you can kind of like overwhelm the system if there's enough people agreeing with you, right?
0: When I was doing the research and looking at these different websites that Pascal has created, I'll mention them again: Olivia, Justorium, FactSignal, Cognitura, Cultura, PaxPoint, and Compassion Pulse. There's some others, and they all have a different angle that they're approaching the Israeli genocide. They don't, of course, use that word, but a different angle in improving Israel's image. But when I was researching, you know what came up for me most was the American Jewish Congress. That kept coming up as a source. Of course, it's Zionist, and I put in a search, does the American Jewish Congress link to Clock Tower X's websites? And what came back was, well, yes, and particularly in terms of comments. So if they have Instagram pages, they're commenting on each other, and that's how they promote each other. I also noticed, I think you mentioned this in your article, that Pascal has made these websites on behalf of the Israeli government under this $45 million contract. He's made them in a way that he believes, and maybe he's right, they will be able to infiltrate AI. In other words, if you look at Aleria, you'll see that there's a graphic at the top. The title of the website is in bold print. There's a banner underneath. He has boxes with graphics and then titles under the boxes, some information. Some of these websites have key facts, words like resources and evidence. And I guess that's what works with the Common Crawl Foundation. Yeah.
1: And I'll add one more thing, which is that there's always a slight element of nuance within these articles. And it might not sound like it based on the way that we've been describing these articles. And I don't know if this was your impression too, but like, for instance, the articles, plural, about journalists being slain in Gaza and categorizing them as terrorists. There are a few sentences towards the bottom that sort of say like, well, like, you know, maybe not all of them are terrorists, and you know, we can't say definitively. And so I think a lot of the point is to just sort of like, they want to present this kind of like lighter touch in some cases that will get picked up by LLMs and just sort of ensure that their narrative is present within the response to these different chatbots. Rather than, you know, they know that like Claude isn't going to, if someone asks, is Israel committing a genocide? They know that Claude's never going to be like, nope, nothing to see here. Like the Israeli government says so. The point is like, you know, they want this sort of more nuanced answer, and present their set of events and alternative facts, let's say.
0: For those who just tuned in, I'm Marcy Winter-Adam interviewing Nick Cleveland Stout, who has a terrific article in Dropsite News, Israel is paying millions to train AI chatbots. How to talk about Gaza. It's working. Well, it's working in terms of infiltrating AI. When you say LLM, you mean large language models, right? And are we talking about an organization like the Common Crawl Foundation that actually crawls the internet, combs the internet for information? Is that what we're talking about?
1: I mean, LLMs just being, you know, this type of artificial intelligence, you know, be they Claude, Copilot, Perplexity. I guess Grok is another big one now. I didn't really look into Grok, so if anyone out there wants to run some of these tests for Grok, please do. I'd be curious what comes back. Any of these different powerful chatbot tools that people are starting to use more and more to get information.
0: So let's talk about Common Crawl again. I sent them a letter. I think I shared it with you, because in your article, I believe you said that they're responsible for about 80% of the information gathering, the combing of the internet, the training. Am I summarizing that correctly?
1: Let's see. Yeah, I mean, I know that they're, I can't remember if that was the figure exactly, but yes, they're very influential and the largest repository of data for artificial intelligence. I think that the Atlantic had an article, the title of it was Common Crawl is doing the AI industry's dirty work. So it's a very, very important resource for these different companies. And some different models have, they're kind of a black box about where they get the data exactly. But like I mentioned, there was a type of ChatGPT that got 60% of its tokens for a source from Common Crawl. Tell me more about the letter. I'm actually dying to know kind of how that went, what inspired you to send the letter and what you're expecting to get in response if you haven't gotten a response yet.
0: Sure. So Nick, when I read something like your article, I think, okay, what can I do? Right? What action can I take? Because this is outrageous. And I think of my students, I'm a retired teacher. I think of them using ChatGPT and Olivia coming up with some argument that is indefensible, and they believe it. Because it's there on the page. So I wrote to the Common Crawl Foundation. I did a little research. I aim to do a lot more, actually, about who's in charge and how they all know each other and their social network. But I said, look, well, first, of course, I had a couple of drafts of this letter. And the first draft was like, hey, you are training your, or you're feeding this information to different AI chatbots, and you don't list that these sources are foreign agents. You just list the name of the website. You should change that. You should list that they're foreign agents. And then I thought, wait a minute. No. They shouldn't be combing the internet. They shouldn't be using these sources at all. They should have some sort of, list. I'm sure they must, right? Of resources that are not to be trusted, and skip over them.
1: Yeah. Definitely, they should, right? And they're, what's interesting, and like this is the one of the other findings, is like they're doing that with Russia, but they're not doing that with Israel. And so there's this like part. So earlier, I made the point that maybe Israel is better at putting the information in places that Common Crawl gets picked up, the lighter touch on the narrative, all these things. But I think the flip side of it is that there is like a built-in eschewing of anything, like a high degree of wariness for a lot of these organizations when it comes to Russia. You know, we hear so much about Russian disinformation, et cetera, et cetera. But for Israel, that's hardly ever the case. And so, I think that there are really fair questions to be asked about Common Crawl and the tech companies themselves about like, well, okay, it seems like you have pretty good firewalls in place for Russia. I calculated that about 2 to 3% of the Russian posts are being archived in Common Crawl. But meanwhile, 80%, upwards of 80% of the Israeli websites are being archived in Common Crawl. That's a huge disparity. And ostensibly, they both are obviously part of these campaigns to try and influence LLMs. So why is there a double standard? So I think that could be an interesting angle as well, to ask Common Crawl.
0: Yes. So I sent this letter, and I didn't just say you should be listing that these websites that Pascal has created as part of a $46 or $45 million contract with the state of Israel are the work of foreign agents. I said, you should have a firewall. You shouldn't be combing them. And I'm still waiting to hear back, but I do plan to pay them a visit. Common Crawl has offices both in San Francisco and in Beverly Hills. So I think, yeah, we should be asking for a meeting. And if those who are listening are interested in joining me, either online or in person, I'm Marcy, M-A-R-C-Y, at codepink.org. Nick, tell us about some of these websites that the State of Israel has bought, how they differ from each other, and their angle.
1: Yeah, I mean, you ran through a few of them, and they're, each website is kind of dedicated to a different aspect, a different narrative that Israel wants to promote. So, for instance, Al-Idea is all about how the U.S.-Israel military relationship is very beneficial. That's the site where you're going to get things about how it's great that Israel has a qualitative military edge. You're going to get things about how military integration between the U.S. and Israel is a great thing, and we should be embracing it. And then paxpoint.org, which is the one that's actually been archived the most in Common Crawl, meaning it's provided the most training data of any of the websites for chatbots, is dedicated to this narrative that Israel is a peace-seeking nation. Forget Gaza, forget Iran, forget southern Lebanon. Israel is a peace-seeking nation is what this website wants you to believe. And just down the line, there's another one, Justorian, which I believe is dedicated to promoting this idea that Israel is in accordance with international law. That the IDF cares deeply about civilian harm reduction, and so down the line, each one is dedicated to a different aspect. I even found a few websites that it seems like they ended up not being published, but they were created by Parscale, dedicated to what appeared to be attacking Qatar, which is a you know a sort of frenemy of Israel, adversary these days for the most part. So yeah, there's a number of different websites, and each one kind of promotes a different Israeli narrative.

0: propagandizing, and it's really, every accusation is really just sort of an admission to an extent. In the 60 Minutes interview that he had in May, he said that the other foreign actors are creating bot farms to promote a anti-Israel narrative. And I was watching that, and I was like, I seem to recall like you literally signing a contract with SKDK, which is a democratic aligned digital consultancy firm, to specifically create bot farms. So, a lot of these accusations are just like, let's like hold up a mirror to an extent.
1: Yes. And you mentioned in your article that in addition to Pascal creating these websites on behalf of the State of Israel for a 45 million plus contract, that Clock Tower XL, I believe XLLC, which is the name of Pascal's company, also has launched a texting campaign. I received one of their texts and I thought, wait a minute, who are you? And the person said, hi, I'm Jennifer, and I'd like to talk to you about strengthening the U.S.-Israel relationship. And I'm thinking, who, what? Are you serious? And first I said, I don't have time, or take care, bye-bye. And then I thought, you know what? I really want to know more about what's happening here. So I engaged this Jennifer, which was probably a chatbot, I don't know. And I said, what do you want from me? And she basically said, well, I'd like to know what you see as the primary drivers of global instability, or instability in the Middle East, is what she said. And I said, oh, that's an easy question, because the answer is the United States and Israel. And of course she came back and said, no, it's Iran, it's Hezbollah, it's Hamas, da da da. And I finally said, oh, and along the way, she was recommending sources for me to look at on YouTube. And I finally said, so how did you get my number? And she said, from publicly available sources. And then I said, like what? And then she said, I gotta go. Nice talking. And so
0: Oh, yeah, I'm
1: I
0: getting another call. I gotta run.
1: gotta run. So I posted about this conversation on TikTok and Instagram, Facebook, and there were a lot of people who say, oh yeah, I received a message from not Jennifer, but Lisa, or whoever the person was, on behalf of Friends for Peace. I guess they've changed their name a few times. There's no such organization. That's Pascal, that's Clock Tower. And they said, I made short shrift of them. But I think what's interesting is that, and I'm trying to figure this out, is that these texts, as far as I can tell, went to people who are ardent anti-Zionists like myself. They did not go to people who are sympathetic or somewhere in the middle. And I'm thinking, what do they, really think? Does Pascal really think? Does the State of Israel really think they're going to shift someone's thinking with these silly texts? And then somebody said to me, well, maybe they want to just let you know they're watching you. I don't know. What do you think?
0: Yeah, who knows? I mean, yeah, but by the way, just on that question of like, is this a real organization? My favorite quote that Parscale has given about when he's been asked, I've reached out to him so many times at this point, he never responds to my emails. But he'll talk to the Wall Street Journal, and the Wall Street Journal had an article about this, and they asked him, is Partners for Peace a real organization? Is Friends for Peace a real organization? And his response was, what counts as a real organization? And so, it's I think that we laugh, but it's like, it is pretty, like if you're just getting one of these texts, like you would only know, throughout that entire conversation. I mean, you clearly had your radar up, or maybe you'd heard about these texts before, but if you haven't, right, then you're getting these texts, and you would only know that it's part of this influence operation if you click one of those links. And who the heck clicks a link from a random person reaching out? Certainly not me. But if you would only know that it's part of this Israeli government influence operation if you click the link and scroll to the very, very bottom, which maybe 0.1% of people that are getting these texts are doing, a very, very small fraction, right? And I agree with you that in your skepticism around the success or lack thereof from a lot of these different types of influence operations.

0: I mean, it's telling to me that, over the course, I had a longer report with the Quincy Institute that I published last week, and over the course of doing that report, I went through a lot of different Israeli procurement documents that outline that provide insights into sort of what their strategy is and their goal in funding these different kinds of operations. And time again throughout these documents, they talk about the polls. Like when they're issuing the contracts, they say, "We are very concerned that conservative Americans are breaking in their support for Israel. We're very concerned that young people are breaking their support for Israel. We're also very concerned that evangelical Christians, even, which has obviously been a stronghold for Israel, are also starting to question this relationship." But then, when it comes time to for, when these operations actually start and they're touting how successful these operations are, they don't talk about the polls. They talk about metrics. They talk about things like, we sent these texts to I'm making this number up, but we sent these texts to 10 million people, or this social media post that we had got 10, 5 million impressions, or whatever. We brought 1,000 pastors to Israel, right? That's a real one. And so it's all these like metrics, but metrics are meaningless unless they translate to the polls. And so what I think we're going to start to see is we're going to see these different influence operations be scapegoated by the Israeli government. I think that they try this out, but it's only gotten worse for them. There are more Americans today that sympathize with Palestinians than Israelis. That would have been unthinkable just a few years ago. In terms of a net favorability rating, Israel went from I think it was like a 63% swing, negative swing in net favorability since 2018 to today. Unless that somehow reverses, unless this trend is somehow reversed in the very near future, I think that what we're going to see is the Israeli government start to scapegoat these different actors, such as Brad Parscale, and other ones who are working on their behalf and promised that they could try and change Israel's fortunes in the U.S. And notably, what I didn't say there is that Israel will engage in any sort of self-reflection about the policies themselves being potentially the reason for Americans of those demographics breaking in their support for Israel. Maybe Americans are sick and tired of seeing this genocide unfold. Maybe there's maybe evangelical Christians are tired of seeing churches being bombed, hospitals being bombed. I mean, who wouldn't be upset about that? Or the double tap strikes against aid workers, all these different things, or displacing hundreds of thousands of people in southern Lebanon. So there's not going to be much self-reflection, I think, about those policies, but it will be going after the influence operations themselves, saying that they weren't effective enough, that they overpromised and underdelivered. Yeah, we'll see how that goes.
1: Is Israel still paying influencers? I think I read they were recently. I don't know. I mean, they were
0: Yeah,
1: paying
0: it
1: like $7,000 a post, but then they didn't cough up the money.
0: exactly. That's exactly right. Yeah, so there was that cohort that was through a firm called Bridges Partners that started in September. And I'm not sure if that, I believe that is still active. They are still registered under the Foreign Agents Registration Act. But there's also this separate allegation in Time magazine published this piece not too long ago that alleged that Parscale is also paying social media influencers on behalf of Israel. Now he says, I should add what he says here, which is that it's not the Israeli government and that it is a Christian client, a Christian Zionist client, it would appear, that's domestic based, and so it wouldn't need to be registered under FARA for that reason. There are definitely social media influencers being paid. I don't know how many. I don't know who they are. Yeah, it seems like
1: Yeah.
0: it's still happening.
1: So when we talk about the Israeli government paying Pascal $46.5 million to try to influence artificial intelligence powered chatbots, I'm thinking that's our money, right? Is that part of the $3.3 billion that our Congress wants to fund Israel every year and maybe move into a partnership where who knows what they're going to cook up together in terms of AI? But are you thinking that we are ourselves are paying for this?
0: Yeah, I mean, in effect, like, it is sort of circular, right? Like, the US gives billions and billions of dollars to the Israeli government every year, although, we'll see how long that lasts, since they're wanting to move to this model of integration to an extent, which is the language that they used in the House version of the NDAA. But yeah, it is somewhat circular, right? Like, overall, Israel has appropriated $750 million this year to public diplomacy operations, or more commonly referred to as Hasbara. And that's going to try and convince people of their narrative. That's going to bringing all kinds of things, right? Bringing delegations of pastors and influencers and other important people to Israel. And I've spoken to some of these social media influencers who have gone on these trips to Israel, and they have said that the trip radicalized them, and made them far more pro-Israel. So, they are, like, having success on selling the narrative to these people who are willing to bite, right? But it just hasn't translated into public opinion. But yeah, it's that budget is for bringing those delegations over. It's for this question of training chatbots. It's running different types of ads in different companies like Google and Meta. And for instance, there was this campaign that they ran in with YouTube that got, it was called Freedom Not Terror, which racked up, I counted the views. It was like 224 million views, across just a handful of different videos that are being played as ads for people. So all of that costs money. And I think that you're right to question, like, does this, like, are we effectively subsidizing an Israeli public relations campaign?
1: To indoctrinate our country and the world. So, Nick, for those who are listening and want to do something about this, yes, we could reach out to the Common Crawl Foundation, find out who's on the board, pay them a visit in San Francisco or Beverly Hills, demand they stop combing these Israeli websites that are listed under FARA. What else could people do? What do you think?
0: No, all of that sounds great. I think you kind of nailed it, and I'd be curious what other ideas people have. But I know your audience is just very active and looking for ways to pull out that kind of action item. So I am all ears. I want to know what ideas people have, and what strikes people as something to look into further and take on. And I want to know what Comic Crawl says. I'm really curious about their response to you.
1: I promise you, I'll keep you in the loop. So the least that we can do is let educators know about these websites, that they are not to be trusted. And you can find a list of them in Nick's article in Dropsite News. Israel is paying millions to train AI chatbots. How to talk about Gaza? It's working or not. We'll see. All right.
0: No,
1: So
0: it,
1: thank
0: the
1: you.
0: um, the uh, yeah, just real quick, on that question of, like, it's working, the way that I think about it, and I'd be curious if this sort of resonates with how you're thinking about it too, is, like, in the medical field, there's this phrase of, like, the operation was a success, but the patient died. And I think that's the best way to think about Israeli Hasbara efforts right now. Like, they're successful in the sense that, okay, yeah, it's influencing the training data of chatbots. Okay, yeah, sure. You're getting social media influencers to come visit you, or you're paying them to post. But, like, what does that translate to? So it's like, it's successful on the one hand, but it's not, or it's working on the one hand, but it's not successful, I think, is the point that I'm trying to make here. This was such a blast. Thank you so much for having me on.
1: Oh, you are so welcome. It's great to have you on Code Pink Radio. I've been talking to Nick Cleveland Stout. He is an independent journalist. He's with the Quincy Institute, and he has a terrific article in DropSite News, which I've mentioned. I'll mention it again. Israel is paying millions to train AI chatbots. How to talk about Gaza. Check it out. Thank you so much for joining us, Nick. Great to meet you.
0: Thanks so much.
1: Shout out to all of you for joining us on our Code Pink Radio podcast. Special thanks to our co-producer, Michelle Elner, and our guest, Nick Cleveland Stout of the Quincy Institute and DropSite News. 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

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On this show, you'll hear solutions journalism for social justice, fueling action, not despair. I'm Sonali Kohatkar, host and executive producer. This week, we'll begin by digging under the headlines of how the Trump administration has refused to renew funding for legal representation for unaccompanied immigrant children. My guest will be Shayna Aber, Executive Director of the Acacia Center for Justice, and we'll find out what's at stake and how people can push to restore protections. Then Brett Grody, Lead Counsel for political prisoner Mumia Abu-Jamal, will share the latest effort to free Mumia. It's a petition to the United States. Finally, we'll go to Pennsylvania, whose state Supreme Court this year struck down mandatory life without parole sentences for felony murder convictions. Chris Henderson, co-founder of Amistad Law Project, will explain what led to the victory and whose lives it'll impact. That's coming up in just a moment.

0: 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Tens of thousands of children are going to have to start defending themselves in immigration court proceedings after the Trump administration refused to renew contracts with legal advocates. Children as young as a few years old will be expected to make their case for why they should be allowed to remain in the United States or risk deportation. Congress has allocated funding for immigrant minors under the Office of Refugee Resettlement for decades, and the federal government has had contracts with nearly 100 legal organizations to do so. One of them is Acacia Center for Justice, and its executive director, Shayna Aber, now joins me. Welcome to the program, Shayna.
1: Thanks for having me.
0: Explain, first of all, what the practice has been. I mentioned that Congress allocated funding up until the Trump administration came into office and, you know, basically began dismantling people's rights. What was the norm for a child who might be in the United States without a parent present?
1: Yeah. So in 2005, Congress began really taking seriously trafficking risks and persecution claims that children might have who are arriving unaccompanied by an adult legal guardian in the United States. And in taking that seriously, they began to pilot a program, I think from 2003 to 2005, there was a pilot for legal services for children. So kids could understand what their rights are, both in custody and as they're going through immigration court proceedings, and to break the cyclical trafficking risks, which, you know, were really apparent with kids who had been trafficked being sent back to their traffickers and then trafficked again over the border. And so in 2008, under President George W. Bush, who, as your listeners might remember, had a real commitment to trafficking survivors, there was a bipartisan, unanimous Congress that passed into law basically memorializing a model by which children would be able to have legal services provided for them while they're in custody, and where some children would be able to actually have legal representation. That was signed by George W. Bush. And the norm over the years has been to continue to invest in ensuring that children have the ability to have their voices heard in immigration court in one of the most complex legal systems in the country.
0: So what did the Trump administration do? So your organization was essentially one of those helping to provide that legal representation. And now what?
1: So right now, this week, kids are being called into court and into their asylum interviews. Legal teams around the country are doing as much as they can to fill an unprecedented gap left by the government. And we still don't have confirmation on what is going to be the government's plan ongoing for ensuring that children have the ability to meaningfully participate in their process and have their rights vindicated. The Trump administration really, from day one, tried to terminate this contract and the ability of children to have their legal rights understood, evaluated, and honored. And, you know, the first time they tried to end this contract was in February, right after they entered office, then March, then it was reinstated by a judge. Now, since November of 2025, they have refused to pay any of the subcontractors under Acacia's contract for the legal work that they're doing in court. And in asylum interviews, that means that they are 6 months in arrears, and they come up with novel excuses every week for why they are not paying us. But what it really comes down to is they are demanding confidential and privileged information from attorneys essentially trying to strong arm us into unethical and untenable disclosures to the government that is actually trying to deport children as fast as possible, including kids with visas pending.
0: Right, so this is the part that doesn't get clarified in all of the headlines around this. I'm looking at a story from NBC that says it reached out to the Office of Refugee Resettlement, which told us it, quote, remains fully compliant with legal and regulatory obligations and does not act in any way that could dissuade a child from seeking appropriate legal relief. The story went on to say that ORR said it offered Acacia the opportunity to extend the contract if the organization provides data about its clients and bills ORR when it submits applications for immigration relief. Attorney-client privilege is a pretty strong bedrock of the legal practice, right?
1: It's fundamental. It's fundamental to our legal system. Children are in adversarial proceedings. We have seen this particular agency, HHS, colluding with the immigration courts and the immigration trial attorneys at DHS, sharing information they have no right to share with those agencies. And it would be really legal malpractice to turn over that information to parties adverse to children's interests.
0: So basically, they're saying we're not withholding funding, we're just putting a condition on our funding that you're failing to meet, therefore, you're not getting your funding. But what is it also been shown to do? The government, I understand, has already been shown to reunite, help children be released from. Well, lawyers have helped to get children released from detention centers and reunite them with their parents. And then days later, parent and child together find themselves being deported. This has happened to thousands of people already and their children.
1: We saw those disturbing reports that have come out about thousands of kids' records being shared with DHS. It's a really, HHS, Health and Human Services, has entered into a really unprecedented data sharing agreement with DHS. It doesn't seem to have any guardrails on it. We're seeing violations of law as the agency is sharing information about trafficking victims, about children who are victims of severe abuse, sharing information with countries of origin of asylum-seeking children's details. All of this has been exposed in federal courts and in reporting, and no ethical attorney can provide a roadmap to a government that is actively trying to undermine the due process rights of children whose legal relief options are pending and who have a right to have an individualized process in which their needs are assessed and their voices are heard.
0: So the Trump administration is claiming that part of its work is to try to help trafficked children, children who were lost within the system, who were under the Biden administration, apparently turned over to people who might be traffickers, although legal advocates say that these were children placed into the care of relatives, trusted adults in their lives. And the Trump administration is saying, well, we want to help children who might have been trafficked, but that's a cover for basically kicking out these children into situations that are possibly incredibly dangerous to their lives because they might have been escaping violence from their home countries.
1: Right. I mean, there is a narrative that they've put out since day one about children ending up in bad situations after release. And I won't say that no children end up in bad situations after release from government custody. The thing that will
0: And
1: most
0: in fact, didn't that happen under the first Trump administration with the family separations that they did, which is
1: right.
0: separating children from parents? I mean, they
1: Can
0: were
1: only
0: the first Trump
1: exacerbate.
0: administration did it. was the worst perpetrator of that.
1: Right, which can only exacerbate trafficking risks, right? When you take a child away from their parent. What we know is that one of the best safeguards against trafficking is for a child to have legal counsel after they're released. And our legal service providers have been able to flag cases where a child is not in a good situation or is facing exploitation. We have also seen trafficking survivors in government custody ordered removed while their T visas, their trafficking visas, are pending. And that, I think, really belies the government's insistence that they care about the rights of victims, crime victims, and trafficking victims, because what they seem to be setting up is a system for accelerating the deportation of the very kids that they say that they're trying to protect.
0: For those who say, well, this is just the way our laws work, and the children and whoever was responsible for them need to simply follow the rules and they won't face this, how do you respond? Give us a sense of some of the circumstances that maybe you've come across, maybe some examples of the circumstances children have been in that you've come across. To explain, to give, to you know, undermine this notion that it's all just about enforcing laws.
1: Yeah, well, I mean, in the first instance, the law is actually on our side. The law actually protects children and was designed to protect children who have been victims of targeted violence, who have been forcibly displaced from their homes, who've been trafficked, who've been the victims of criminals or of severe abuse. What the government is trying to do right now is to deport as many kids as possible, even if they, under the law, should benefit from protection. When I think about unaccompanied children, I think back to the decade and a half that I've been doing this work. And I first really began to become interested in the rights of forcibly displaced unaccompanied children when I really began visiting displaced communities in Latin America and seeing kids who had been displaced without their parents or legal guardians. Some kids had lost their parents along their journeys. Some kids' parents had been disappeared by powerful government actors or by organized crime. I remember the story of a kid. She was 15 years old, and she refused the overtures of an older man who was very powerful in her country of origin. Her body was found in a trash heap, throat slit, and her two younger siblings fled the country. The parents had tried to seek protection from the police. It turned out that powerful man had intimate connections with the police in her country of origin. Her siblings crossed over into the US and were able to benefit from protection. Children like those siblings, children like a girl, I know that one of our legal services providers is currently representing, who's 16 years old and was trafficked for 10 years, sold by her own family. And fled once she was pregnant because she didn't want her little baby to go through the same thing that she did. Those children deserve our protection. And America made a commitment 2 decades ago to protect children. And it's this administration that's clu and that has chosen to defy the mandate of law and the mandate of our hearts of morality.
0: If Congress had allocated that funding, how is it that the Trump administration can do what it's doing? It's breaking the law, right? As opposed to the children breaking the law. What recourse is there?
1: Well, I mean, we are really calling for members of Congress to ask questions, to get out, to see court hearings, and to have, They're the ones that hold the purse strings. They should be very firm with this administration that that Congress has determined that these children should be represented and should have the right to have lawyers and have their cases heard, and that their current policies and practices are in defiance of the intent of Congress and of the law.
0: If these young children are now going to be sitting in court, or I think some of them are sort of brought in electronically, give us a sense of what these court proceedings look like when there's no legal representation for the children present. I mean, if you're a citizen of the United States and you are accused of a crime and you can't afford an attorney, you have the legal right, a constitutional right to have legal representation. And the Trump administration has repeatedly tried to distinguish between citizens and non-citizens, but in trying to distinguish, you are already violating due process, right? So what does it look like? How does this play out in court? It sounds like something you would picture in North Korea, maybe.
1: Yeah, I mean, and even more so with the mega hearings that we're seeing happening for kids all around the country right now.
0: What does that mean? Mega hearings?
1: Yeah, so we're seeing this trend of new immigration court judges lining kids up in a row, and forcing them all to plead at once. Sometimes the child doesn't even understand the language. They might have only Spanish interpretation under the assumption that everyone from Latin America speaks Spanish. There are certainly a lot of indigenous children who don't speak Spanish or for whom Spanish is not their best language being railroaded through these hearings. We're seeing them line up kids in a group of 40, push them forward to pleadings and order them removed the same day. We're seeing kids told that they have to file an application for asylum within 15 days with no lawyer and that it's on them to get a lawyer. I've had multiple attorneys tell me this week that they have asylum interviews with their kids before USCIS, and they're trying as best they can, given their limited staff and the reduction in services that the government has engineered to meet their ethical obligations as to those clients, but we're also seeing attorneys needing to withdraw and having impossible discussions with their child clients who they promise to represent, that they do not know who will be able to fill the gap, and they're not sure if the government is going to also try to require this new legal entity that they're trying to bring in to betray children's trust.
0: It sounds horrifying, utterly horrifying. What has happened to some of these children who have been sent back to give us a sense of what's at stake here right now with children who are not going to have legal representation by default? What can we expect to happen on a mass scale? Can you give us an example of children who've just been unaccompanied minors who've been sent, I don't even know where?
1: Yeah, I mean, I expect to see a lot of kids returned to their persecutors or their traffickers. I remember a case. It was actually reported, I believe, in 2012, of a girl who was trafficked over the border 4 different times and finally made it from CBP custody into the Office of Refugee Resettlement custody, and then got legal help, and her case was understood. I think we're going to see a lot more of those kind of cyclical trafficking risks happening. I also am really worried about kids who are returned to their countries, and there's no plan in place in the countries of origin for what to do if a child has no family members in the country of origin. What will happen to that child? Be institutionalized, be trafficked again, be killed.
0: I know there are some members of Congress who have been visiting these shelters, for example, where children are, who are awaiting their cases to be adjudicated are living, and who've even witnessed some of these trials. Is there any promising, anything? And what can you recommend for people to do? I imagine writing to their senators, writing to their members of Congress, their representatives in Congress, and urging them to enforce the law that they have, been sworn to uphold and protect.
1: That's exactly right. And we have a petition still ongoing that's going to Congress right now. It's at tinyurl.com/protect-kids. That's an easy way to speak out and ask Congress to stand up for our values and stand up for kids. You know, I've seen children who entered this country alone go on to become poets and teachers and doctors and cherished community members. Every one of those kids had someone fighting in their corner. And that is what is at stake right now. We need to have kids have the ability to have their voices heard. And as the administration is trying to take that away, we need the public to continue to speak about this. And we need the media, we need members of Congress to insist on fairness for these kids.
0: I want to end with asking you, Shaina, also about your organization and others like it. I know that compared to what these children are going through, this is a sort of secondary problem. But if you are 6 months in arrears in paying your subcontractors for work that was done that you were expecting to get paid by the government for, reimbursed by the government for, where does that leave organizations like yours? Because this seems to be a sort of secondary, deliberate targeting of legal organizations' ability to continue doing your work. I imagine many organizations might be forced to fold because they couldn't pay, to go bankrupt because they couldn't pay people who did the work.
1: That's right. I mean, it's an untenable position that the legal services community is in right now. Betray our clients and have financial wherewithal, or stand by our clients who didn't ask to be put in this position. I think, you know, we're going to see some organizations, especially in legal deserts, have to close their doors. And we'll see other organizations reduce services and need to cobble together what they can from other, you know, fundraising efforts and donors that are willing to come forward. We're still fighting and we're still fundraising to fill this gap, but I think a lot fewer children now will have access to counsel, which is, of course, exactly the point.
0: Gilad, that URL once more, the tiny URL where the petition can be found, and also a website link for your organization.
1: Yeah, you can. So the link to the petition, tinyurl.com/protect-kids, and you can find out more about Acacia at acaciajustice.org.
0: And we'll post links to those from our website as well. Shaina, good luck to you. Thank you so much for joining us.
1: Thank you for having me.
0: My guest has been Shaina Eber. She's the Executive Director of Acacia Center for Justice. And I'm Sonali Kolhatkar, host and executive producer of Rising Up with Sonali, an independently produced, subscriber-supported program nationally syndicated to radio stations, free speech TV, and podcast platform.

0: 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After nearly half a century spent battling the U.S. criminal justice system, political prisoner Mumia Abu-Jamal is taking his fight for freedom to the United Nations. The Abolitionist Law Center, Center for Constitutional Rights, ACLU, and other legal groups are calling on the UN Working Group on Arbitrary Detention to review the many miscarriages of justice involved in Abu-Jamal's 45-year journey through the U.S.'s prison system. At age 72, Abu-Jamal is among a growing prison population that has aged within a cruel incarceration system, and he remains behind bars. My guest is Brett Grody, a founder and current legal director of Abolitionist Law Center and lead counsel for Mumia Abu-Jamal. Welcome to the program, Brett.
1: Thank you. So glad to be here.
0: Tell me first, and for our listeners, what they should know about Mumia Abu-Jamal. There is so much out there about him. There's documentaries, there's books, there's a lot. But if you were to distill the case for somebody who doesn't know why they should care about him and his quest for freedom, what would you say to them?
1: So you had a couple of questions embedded there. Who is Mumia Abu-Jamal and how to tell people about the case? And we certainly want to lead with who Mumia Abu-Jamal is. And we want to center that he is a father, he's a grandfather and a great-grandfather, that he's a journalist, that he's an author, an intellectual, and a PhD candidate. He has also been one of the most principled, committed, prolific, and well-known opponents of injustice within the United States, a real public dissident for his entire adult life and even as a child, when he joined the Black Panther Party as a co-founder at age 15. What people should know about the case is that he's been incarcerated since December 9th, 1981, when he survived a shooting by a Philadelphia police officer. The police officer, Daniel Faulkner, was killed that evening, and the city of Philadelphia, its prosecutors, district attorneys, and then the court systems in Pennsylvania and the federal courts, from that moment up until the present, have bent, twisted, ignored, and not applied basic constitutional protections that are supposed to be afforded to everybody in order to ensure that he remains incarcerated. He was initially sentenced to death and is now serving a sentence that many refer to as death by incarceration. And this petition to the United Nations, which I know we will get into, really lays out the sweep of this nearly half century of injustice that has been inflicted on Mumia.
0: I remember marching in San Francisco for Mumia and the incredible movement that was formed in the late 90s, early 2000s, especially the early 2000s, around demanding his freedom and the fact that he was on death row. He was essentially slated for execution. And then there was a huge, long drawn out legal fight that ended in a partial victory, which is that he was removed off of death row. But as you said, he remains behind bars. And this idea of death by incarceration, which now people are talking in terms of that, is something that is likely to, if no one takes any action, likely to basically be where he dies. Mumia's prison commentaries are also ones that I've shared on my show over the years. And I'm wondering if you can explain now for our audience, this UN petition, is it calling on a revisiting of the case? Because that case has been revisited many times. It's reached many legal dead ends. Or is it simply saying, look, he's spent enough time behind bars. He is aging. He's 72. He does not, you know, literally what harm could he do, even if you thought he was a killer, so he should be released. What's the approach?
1: Right. So there's multiple approaches, and you hit on both of them. But the United Nations Working Group on Arbitrary Detention has jurisdiction to consider petitions such as the one we submitted on behalf of Mumia from anywhere in the world. They don't have enforcement power within the United States, but it can be a powerful advocacy tool to have a ruling that is stating clearly and unequivocally that his continued detention violates international human rights norms. And we've raised multiple grounds on why his continued detention violates international human rights norms. Those have to do with the lack of a fair trial in his case. This has been something that has been widely acknowledged for decades now. In early 2000s, Amnesty International issued a report on his case stating that it failed to meet basic bedrock international standards for fair trials. That has also continued throughout the appellate process. So all of that is raised within the United Nations petition that Mumia has never been in front of a fair and impartial tribunal, whether it was the original trial judge, Albert Szabo, who was overheard by a court reporter with commenting that he was going to help them fry the N-word during the time of Mumia's trial in referring to trial. Or if we're talking about the Pennsylvania Supreme Court that was overhearing his appeals in the 1990s, where the majority of the members of the court were endorsed by the Fraternal Order of Police, which was really campaigning to have him executed and acting very much like a lynch mob and even wearing t-shirts with nooses and other such paraphernalia, or so I'm told by people who were present and on the streets there in the 90s. But we are also challenging his continued detention on the basis that he's been subjected to political repression, that the race discrimination that's involved in his trial, and the death by incarceration sentence. And now the death by incarceration sentence, in Mumia's case, the formal sentence is life without parole. A death by incarceration is a broader term that can refer to any excessive term of year sentence that is likely to result in somebody's death in custody. And this is a growing human rights crisis within the United States, in which, as of 2020, there were over 200,000 people in the United States serving virtual life sentences, over 8,300 in Pennsylvania, over 5,000 in Pennsylvania have life without parole. This has been increasingly a source of advocacy amongst organizations around the United States, including the Abolitionist Law Center, as well as our partners in this petition for Mumia, the Center for Constitutional Rights, Release Aging People in Prison, California Coalition of Women Prisoners. These organizations, along with others, went to the United Nations in November of 2023. As a result of that advocacy, the UN Human Rights Committee recommended the United Nations establish a moratorium on the imposition of sentences to life imprisonment. So the petition for Mumia is seeking to have that principle of international law that there needs to be regular and meaningful opportunities for a reduction of sentence, which in this case would mean permission for him to be released into the community. That has to be available in order to comply with international human rights norms, and Pennsylvania is out of step when it comes to that.
0: So you mentioned that this UN working group on arbitrary detention doesn't have any enforcement power in the United States, which, you know, I just anybody who follows international law kind of knows that by instinct that the UN often ends up being a tool for the United States or ignored by the United States when it could actually, you know, when it has principles that the US doesn't agree with. So what's the point of taking it to the UN working group? What impact can it actually have for Mumia's freedom?
1: Well, truth has meaning and it has a power and it can be a mobilizing force. So we're not utilizing this as the only strategy. There are other strategies that are being pursued and will be developed for Mumia that may be available. This is one in which we are using it to reframe the case so that the narrative that's put forth in the courts from the district attorney's office and from powerful political interests in this country is exposed as being built on a foundation of injustice, of deception, of a distorted record, and a failure to apply the U.S. Constitution. In that regard, a ruling from the United Nations Working Group on Arbitrary Detention can contribute to ongoing efforts to mobilize and revitalize the freedom movement for Mumia. One recent example of another campaign that employed this as a tactic, along with a broader array of strategies, was the campaign to free Leonard Peltier, who brought a successful petition to the United Nations Working Group on Arbitrary Detention in 2020. I think the ruling they received was in 2022. And that was just one of a wide array of advocacy efforts that eventually resulted in him being pardoned by Joe Biden.
0: Mumia's case, though, seems even more politically wrought than Leonard Peltier's. The anti-black racism in this country, particularly when it comes to racialized policing and the Fraternal Order of Police, seems to see Mumia as such a symbol, right? And I think that's such a large part of what may be the largest thing that he and his advocates are facing right now.
1: Yes, to a certain extent, the qualities that Mumia had.

0: same dynamic that from the other side has motivated the Fraternal Order of Police and politicians, the most powerful ones in Pennsylvania, to powerful leaders in Congress, like former Senator Bob Dole, to be campaigning for his execution and to be willing to just trample on their own supposedly sacred constitution in order to make sure that he stays where he is. We do need to overcome that dynamic. And I think it's important to recognize that we live in very politically volatile times, and a lot of things that seemed impossible in the past have been able to happen with dedicated organizing, movement building, and strategies that has resulted in people, including former Black Panthers and Black Liberation Army members, being released from these long death by incarceration prison sentences. And the same is possible in Mumia's case, but it is going to take a monumental effort in order to change the political realities, in order to force the state to return him to his family and his communities.
1: What do you think people can do to support his efforts right now? A petition to the UN, and any other ways in which people can continue to, sign public petitions, etc.?
0: So certainly follow Abolitionist Law Center, as there will be more information in the coming months as to what next steps are in the Strategy for Freedom campaign for Mumia. There are narrow pathways that are available for people sentenced to death by incarceration in Pennsylvania, and we are considering everything that is available and preparing for every opening that may happen. And we will certainly be sending out communication so people know how they can support that campaign, and also follow his commentaries on prison radio and look for other opportunities to hear him when he is communicating with his audience, with the public. There's some wonderful interviews of late online that people can look up and find, and just familiarize yourself with Mumia's work, with his political analysis and commitments, as that is the type of education and inspiration that our movements need in order to keep going and continue to, keep updated on what people will be asked to do to support Mumia in the coming months and into next year.
1: And people should stay tuned for one of those commentaries that I'll play after I say goodbye to my guest, Brett. Finally, Brett, what is Mumia's current status? I'm wondering if you can share where he is in terms of his health, his well-being, anything that you can share about how he has managed to stay sane for 45 years. And of course, his journey through the prison system is not unique because, as you mentioned, there's this huge aging population. I work closely with one of my correspondents, Dortel Williams, who is basically encountering the same situation of death by incarceration. And there are just countless numbers of disproportionately people of color, and particularly Black men, languishing in prisons. But how is Mumia specifically doing right now?
0: So Mumia continues to amaze those who have met him with his resilience, his ability to transcend his circumstances, and his irrepressible activity in exposing injustice and contributing to liberation movements despite the circumstances that he is in. He has, of course, faced unfathomable hardships during those 45 years, including spending nearly 29 years in solitary confinement, a widely recognized form of torture that is normative within the prisons in this country and had been mandated for those sentenced to death in Pennsylvania until a lawsuit changed that. But after he was on death row, he's also suffered from a near death experiences, though, since he's been off of death row. He developed a diabetic ketoacidosis because of his untreated glucose levels. The prison officials were grossly negligent, which led to a hospitalization that was life-threatening. He had hepatitis C that developed to cirrhosis, that required a

0: court intervention in order for the prison officials to cure him. They're withholding curative medications. And in 2021, he had serious heart problems requiring heart surgery. He had congestive heart failure. And that arose during a time where he was essentially subjected to solitary confinement conditions again as a result of COVID lockdowns, and the entire prison system was, of course, limiting his ability to exercise. But currently, he's very engaged in completing his PhD. He's writing a dissertation on Frantz Fanon. And in that, and his family, his community, the movements that have sustained him and which have been sustained by him is what keeps him going. And he still has that irrepressible spark of life and that aura of resistance and humanity that the state has never been able to diminish.
1: My guest has been Brett Grody. He is the founder and current legal director of Abolitionist Law Center and also lead counsel for Mumia Abu-Jamal. And as promised, we're going to end with a commentary by Mumia Abu-Jamal. This was recorded on June 1st of this year, and you can find it at prisonradio.org along with dozens of other commentaries that he records. This particular commentary is called They Want It All, and it's about capitalism.
2: We live in an era of the great grift. One writer called it griftopia. This is an era of taking, where people are snatching stuff just because they want it, straight out of the air. And it's no longer covered by, you know, political niceties, a soft, sonorous voice, international law. They take things because they want things. And they take things using the military because of the strength and the quote-unquote lethality of the military. This is the great grift, the great take. And why is it happening now? You know why? I think they know that this thing is on the brink of failure. And if they don't take it now, they won't be able to take it tomorrow. But they want to take it before the ecological situation becomes really unlivable, untenable. Water systems break down. Electric systems collide because they're building so many data centers to support AI industries that small towns and villages will get crushed below the weight of their bills and electricity bills and water bills to support these systems. Everybody is getting in on the grift, the take, the getting paid, because this is that moment. Capital is rapacious and awake to the great grift that's happening every day right in front of our eyes. With love, not fear. This is Mumia Abu-Jamal.
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0: 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The state Supreme Court of Pennsylvania struck down mandatory life sentences for felony murder convictions. Justices determined that a mandatory life sentence, quote, absent an assessment of culpability, violates Pennsylvania's constitution. A felony murder conviction doesn't mean the person convicted is directly responsible for death. For someone can be convicted of a felony murder, even if their actions indirectly and unintentionally resulted in someone's death. Currently, more than 1,000 people are serving such life sentences in Pennsylvania, and more than two-thirds of them are Black. My guest is Chris Henderson. They are the co-founder and co-executive director of the Amistad Law Project, also a movement lawyer and a founding member of the Coalition to Abolish Death by Incarceration. Welcome to the program, Chris.
1: Thank you for having me.
0: So before we get into the actual decision itself, let's talk about the person who was at the whose case was at the heart of this particular case, which was Derek Lee, this man named Derek Lee, who was basically has been serving a life sentence, but whose direct actions did not cause the death that the particular case involved. Tell me about Derek's story.
1: I think that one of the things about felony murder, I think a lot of people don't realize, is that many people did not kill or intend to kill anyone. They were involved in a felony, and someone died or was killed at some point during that situation. And then under Pennsylvania law, people have been able to be convicted of felony murder. And in Pennsylvania, up until now, the mandatory minimum has been life without parole for felony murder. And Mr. Lee was one of these people who, you know, was involved in a felony, and someone died over the course of that felony, not as a direct cause of his actions, and still he was serving life without parole for felony murder, or as we call it, death by incarceration.
0: And there are many people like that who are serving these life sentences. They're often called LWOP, life without parole. I'm in California, where we have folks serving LWOP, including our correspondent, Dortel Williams, who has been on our program many times over the years. And it's a similar situation, a conviction resulting from an action that did not intentionally cause a death. And still this person is being incarcerated for the rest of their life. And that means they don't generally even get to come up for any, there's no way to make a case, right? You don't come up before a parole board. You can't say, look, the last 30 or whatever years I've been serving in prison, I have been a model for other people, etc. You don't get that opportunity to ever make a case that you are no longer a threat to society, quote unquote, to use the language of, you know, folks who believe that we should imprison folks.
1: Yeah, I think all of us who do this work know people who have been in for, you know, 20, 30, 40, 50 years even. Many, many people who could come home today and would be an asset to their communities, who would mentor young people and, you know, help their neighbors and do all kinds of really pro-social things that would be, you know, a positive thing for their communities and positive for our society. But there's just really no mechanism for them to come home right now. In Pennsylvania, there is the commutation process, which is like the pardon process. But it's a process that takes years. A lot of times the thing that trips people up in that process is the underlying crime, as the state calls it, which is something that, you know, it doesn't matter how long you've been inside, you can never change that. And so, you know, we know many people who have done so many things while incarcerated that have shown that they could do even more amazing things if they were home, but they just don't have the opportunity to actually come home.
0: And the commutation relies on making individual cases to usually the governor of the state. In Pennsylvania's case, it would be Josh Shapiro. And I understand Governor Shapiro actually supported this particular, and even filed an amicus brief in this case, urging state Supreme Court justices to strike down these mandatory life sentences. Is that correct?
1: That is correct. You know, our governor, Josh Shapiro, he used to be the attorney general of Pennsylvania. And as the attorney general, he actually served on the Board of Pardons, which is the body that decides whether or not someone's commutation application goes to the governor to actually get signed, and like that sort of level of final approval. And so he was involved in, dozens of people being able to actually come home through the commutation process as attorney general. And so, we appreciated that in this case, he was supportive of Mr. Lee and of people who are serving these death by incarceration sentences for felony murder.
0: I mentioned Derek Lee, but give me a sense of this, the scale of this sort of community of people who, as I mentioned, are majority black, who've just been kind of, folks where people have, the state has essentially locked them up and thrown away the key. Who are these folks? And now what happens to them now that the state Supreme Court has struck this mandatory life sentence down?
1: Yeah, so the legislature, the state legislature, has 120 days to act or not act to sort of determine what's going to happen next. And so our hope is that the legislature will pass a bill that will allow all people who are serving death by incarceration for felony murder to have a chance to come home, that they will all be parole eligible after a certain number of years. There are, other things that they could do, including nothing. A situation that we think would be just really not ideal would be for people to get individually resentenced, because we saw that happen with the juvenile lifers in Pennsylvania. It's a really long process. It takes up a lot of resources. And with juvenile lifers, there were about 500 across the state. And, there are over 1,000 people who are serving this sentence. And some of the factual determinations in those cases were really difficult, because some of those cases were, dozens of years old. We're going to see the same thing here to an even greater extent.
0: And then finally, do you think that this particular victory can have repercussions nationally? I mentioned, I'm in California. We still have life without parole for folks convicted of felony murder, even if they weren't directly involved. And I imagine there's plenty of other states. Can this have repercussions nationwide? I mean, unfortunately, the nation's highest court, the United States Supreme Court, does not seem like it bends toward, toward freedom and in the direction of abolition, especially now more than ever, maybe, or at least in the last 30 years or so. It seems like it's just continued to go in a worse and worse direction. But can other states, through their Supreme Courts or legislative bodies, or even ballot measures or direct democracy, start to do something similar to what Pennsylvania has done?
1: I think absolutely. This case is based on the Pennsylvania Constitution, which has to afford more protections than the U.S. Constitution, and I'm sure there are other ways that advocates in other places can be looking at their state constitutions, other laws in their state that could be used to help free people. And it's definitely our hope that this is something that is able to happen in other places. Like I remember, there's been plenty of times where we've seen, a big victory in another state, and sort of dreamed of a day where we would get to see hundreds or thousands of people coming home in Pennsylvania. And so, also we hope that like people are just that they feel a little bit of hope in this moment, even if they don't live in Pennsylvania.
0: Well, I want to thank you so much, Chris, for joining us today. Give out a website for the Amistad Law Project.
1: Our website is amistadlaw.org, and we're on, various social media platforms at Amistad Law.
0: And we'll post a link to that from our website. Good luck to you, and thanks so much for joining us.
1: Thank you.
0: My guest has been Chris Henderson, co-executive director and co-founder of the Amistad Law Project. And we're talking about Pennsylvania's state Supreme Court just striking down mandatory life sentences for felony murders. I'm Sonali Kohatkar, host and executive producer of Rising Up with Sonali, an independently produced subscriber-supported program nationally syndicated to radio stations, free speech TV, and podcast platforms.

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Hey, hey, Tutu, Julian Taylor here, and you're listening to The Jukebox. Thanks for tuning into the show. That was Marva Whitney with Unwind Yourself, a song about a woman seeking freedom and personal space and self-expression. It was released in 1969, and it came out of Kansas City, Missouri. We've got an exciting show planned for you this week. Music from Jerry Cinnamon, and that's like the spice, cinnamon spice. I have a hard time with that word. I don't know why, but we're going to play a song called Sometimes. The Tragically Hip are on the show from their amazing seminal record, Ahead by a Century from Trouble at the Hen House. I remember when that came out the first time. I was playing a battle of bands at the Masonic Temple. And I think we came second or third. But anyways, we had an after party. And it was the day that the Hip released that song at midnight. And we listened to it over and over and over again. Really cool stuff. Leon Bridges and Shaboozey are on the show with Burn It Down. This is a brand new collaboration between the two superstars. And Shaboozey's got a record called The Outlaw Cherry Lee and Other Western Tales. It's from this record, and it also features a lot of other artists. It's a cool record from this wonderful Arkansas artist. William Prince from Manitoba. He is a two-time Juno Award-winning artist, a good friend, and he is joined by Nathaniel Rateliff on the song Change, which was produced by Boy Golden. Here it is on The Jukebox.

0: The Jukebox is broadcast on stolen and unsurrendered land in the traditional territory of many First Nations across Turtle Island. We must realize the significance of recognizing and paying respect to the first people who resided in the territory that we are currently sitting on.
1: This is Julian Taylor's Jukebox.

0: place to die. Should have left me way back, should have left me way back by the roadside. It's a bitter taste.
1: I'm your host, Julian Taylor, and that was Billy Idol, the legendary rocker, and the song Bitter Taste from the Roadside EP, which dropped in August of 2021. It's a really cool little EP that you should check out. He hasn't lost his touch in one iota. Shad is on the show, and joining Shad is the wonderful Shanti Khan with the song Happiness.
2: Hey, this is Shad, and I would like to request that you play Happiness on the jukebox. This is a song I put together with my live bandmates, my DJ T-Lo, Max Zapersky, who plays keys for me on stage. And we had a day off in Vancouver, so we went to Max's studio. And I just started playing a couple chords on guitar. I don't actually remember what they are anymore. My DJ quickly put down some drums. Max hopped on the synth bass and was just kind of ripping this nice line. And yeah, it kind of turned into this groove and this feeling that I really like to write to, because it's warm and it's kind of nostalgic and it's kind of playful. But also there's room to go in a lot of different directions lyrically, from sort of positive to talking about some of the challenges and the hard things in life. And that's what I really like to do in a song and in an album. So, I hope you dig it.

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1: I just want to be the one to level with you. Take it to a

That is music from an artist by the name of Joseph Sarenaz. And the song you just heard on the jukebox is called Villains Everywhere. Before that, it was Toronto rapper Notify and Level. Joseph is of Wendat Nation heritage. He also has Guinean heritage as well and has carved out a really cool, distinct piece of the landscape here in the Canadian music scene. He was named Radio Canada's Musical Revelation of the Year 2023-2024 by RBC Music, first up and featured. So that's pretty cool. And Notify, originally from Montreal, relocated to Toronto when they were just very young and have really developed a cool hip-hop sound. The Heavy, they're on the show. Yeah, this is a little bit of their earlier stuff. They're from Bath, Somerset, England, and this is called Short Change Hero, right here on the jukebox.

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0: said it's been the ruin of many a poor boy, and God knows that I'm one.
1: That is Las Vegas rock and roll band Five Finger Death Punch with their take on House of the Rising Sun. A really cool cover, and I really enjoyed their version of it. My name is Julian Taylor, and you're listening to The Jukebox. We've got music from Portland, Oregon, and the artist Black Belt Eagle Scout. They've got a song called Soft Stud, which was released back in 2018. My good friend Thea May is also on the show. She just released a brand new single. It's called 27. So we're going to spin that shortly. Hold On, I'm Coming by Sam and Dave. What a classic that is, released in 1966. And it is one of those songs that just will not quit. Honestly, every time I hear it, I dance and I tap my foot. It's the emotion of music that really gets you sometimes, isn't it? Speaking of, here's a song that the emotion really hits me every single time too. It's Mel Torme. And I was introduced to Mel Torme, like so many people of my generation, through the show Night Court, where Harry the Judge, that was his favorite artist, Mel Torme. Who would have thought? He was so good. He is. Here is Coming Home, Baby, on the Jukebox by Mel Torme.

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1: Julian Taylor's Jukebox. It's so cool.

released back in 2001 from his debut album. It's the third single from that record, Ride With Me by Nelly. I was introduced by Nelly because my cousin played for the St. Louis Blues and really dug what he was doing. Obviously, Nelly is from St. Louis, Missouri. Julian Taylor here, and you are listening to The Jukebox. Jordan Rakai on the show coming up with a song called Enemies, released in 2021. And Jordan's from New Zealand and is a crazy, crazy singer-songwriter and producer. He's based in London right now and spends some of his time between London and New York. Natasha Fisher from Thunder Bay, but has now relocated to Toronto and is showing signs of having a fruitful career in the pop genre. We're going to play The View. And we've got Joe Tex. Yes, the very best of Joe Tex from 1968. I'll Never Do You Wrong. He's from Rogers, Texas, USA, and one of those R&B singers that you really can't find anymore today. Speaking of those kind of singers, let's get things rolling with Sly Johnson, who was a blues guy from way back in the day from Mississippi. Here is Could I Be Fallin' in Love on the Jukebox.

That is Oasis singer-songwriter Noel Gallagher's High Flying Birds and a song called Dead to the World from the album Council Skies. And this is a song that Noel said he was just trying to write a personal track about being too tired to argue anymore. And I don't know if that has anything to do with his brother Liam or if it's a personal thing with friends and family, but who knows? Great track. And I actually once met Noel Gallagher. I was a bartender at an Irish pub on the Danforth. And he was playing next door at the Danforth Music Hall. And he and his band came over and they did a old, good old fashioned lock-in. And we got to chat and it was really cool. I think I still have his phone number somewhere. Maybe I should call him and congratulate him on a worldwide tour that was maybe one of the most successful in rock and roll history. We've got music coming up from Jerry Dyke as well. Come In, Mr. Lonely. And a request from Nikki Kennedy. She requested Sarah Kay, Do You Think of Me? On the jukebox, here is Jerry Dyke followed by Sarah Kay.

This is Nikki Kennedy, and I would like to request Do You Think of Me by Sarah Kay on the jukebox. This is a beautiful song by a beautiful human, and I know you'll love it as much as I do.

That is our second cover of the show today, Ballroom Blitz, and it's covered by the Struts, who are from Derby, England. They are a four-piece glam rock band, and they sort of, you know, toe the line between Queen, Def Leppard, and all sorts of crazy cool classic rock stuff from the 80s and 70s. Ballroom Blitz, of course, is a cover of Sweet's 1973 hit that was in the Rocky Horror Picture Show. I'm Julian Taylor, and guess what? I'm so pleased to be able to play this brand new single from a good friend of mine. Living in Nashville right now, this is two-time Juno Award-winning artist Crystal Shawanda with a brand new single called Come On To Me, right here on the Jukebox.

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That's a song called Trapline from Darla Daniels, affectionately known as the Princess of the Métis Fiddle. She is from the Buffalo Lake Métis Settlement in Alberta and has been doing this for a very long time. She even does some theater stuff as well. Julian Taylor here, and I've got music coming up from one of my heroes. When I was just a teenager, I was introduced to the Woodstock soundtrack and, of course, the documentary film, and I heard this guy go crazy. It was wild. He played Freedom on an acoustic guitar. I'd never seen anybody play the way that he played and sang the way that he sang. And Richie Havens became one of those people that I wanted to emulate my entire career. I'm going to play a song called Follow from his album Mixed Bag, released in 66. Also, the Stranglers are on the show with a song called Golden Brown from back in 1982. I got to open up for the Stranglers once at a club on King Street in Toronto. It was a private show kind of thing, and they were really cool, really fun guys, and I'm not sure if they liked our set, but we loved theirs. And Olympia Vitalis is on the show with Money Tree. This is from West London in the UK. It's a single that was released just this past spring. It's a sharp meditation on human behavior and the ripple effects that we have with each other. But before we get to that, let's hear five-time Juno nominee Cresha Turner, a wonderful R&B soul singer from Edmonton, Alberta. Here they are with a brand new track called Utopia on the Jukebox.

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1: This is Julian Taylor's Jukebox.

Do you believe in magic? The Loving Spoonful from 1965 in Greenwich Village. Some of the finest to come out of there. A lot of great artists came out of that scene. Bob Dylan being one of them. Joni Mitchell being another. And we also did play Richie Havens earlier on in the show. My name is Julian Taylor, and you are listening to The Jukebox. We got a great song from Tony Joe White, Poke Salad Annie. And that's a song that goes way back to the late 60s. It's been covered by a couple of people, including Elvis Presley. Really fun song, and it's nice to see that Tony Joe White's getting his due. Sakura Saida is on the show from her album Hold On to Love, which was nominated for a Juno. We're going to hear the song Clap Yo Hands and Moan. I got to play that with her and a few folks at the Canmore Folk Festival last year, and it was a riot. Blue Moon Marquee, featuring Duke Robillard, is on the show with Thick as Thieves. This is from their Juno Award-winning album. They won the Blues Award for that particular album in 2023. And right here and now, we're going to play some music from Bebe Buckskin. It's called Out the Rain, and they are from Northern Alberta, Paddle Prairie Métis Settlement.

Now, some of y'all never been down south too much. I'm gonna tell you a little bit about this so that you understand what I'm talking about. Down there we have a plant that grows out in the woods and the fields. Looks something like a turnip green. Everybody calls it poke salad. Poke salad. Used to know a girl lived down there and she'd go out in the evenings and pick her a mess of it. Carry it home and cook it for supper. Cause that's about all they had to eat. They did all right.

Richard Spafford. Straight razor tote moment. Lord, I must pick myself up.

That's Lacey Hill from Six Nations of the Grand River and Crazy for You. I just ran into Lacey at the Calgary Folk Festival, and it was a beautiful time in Princess Park, and she had a great set. In fact, everybody who did these workshops were thrown together with artists that they may not have been, accustomed to, like different cultures and different places and spaces. It was a total jam. It was a lot of fun, and it was great to see Lacey. Hope you enjoyed that song. We've got music coming up from the incomparable Aretha Franklin, Won't Be Long. And this is a song that was heard on the Umbrella Academy. We just sort of, binged on that series. And some of these songs came from that for sure. I was inspired to play them. Also, Sam Cooke is on the show with Twisting the Night Away. Here he is on the jukebox.

yes it did. I'll be back, baby, baby, by and by. And that's why I waited so doggone long, yeah. Can't you see how happy I am? Because the man is coming home.

My name's Julian Taylor. I'm your host here on The Jukebox. That's a song called Get Loud by Mr. Saga. And this is an Anishinaabe artist whose real name is Jordan Jameson, but goes by Mr. Saga. And he's got a great passion for music that's grounded in traditional and cultural influences. And I hope you enjoyed that song. Before that, it was Shad with Compromise from the album The Old Prince. Shad is our featured artist of the week. And honestly, what would Canadian hip-hop be without Shad? If you get a chance, check out his documentary on hip-hop. It is fabulous. And now it's time for a song that is 6 degrees, or is it? Yeah, I think 6 degrees of Kevin Bacon. Here is Kenny Loggins with Footloose right here on The Jukebox.

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some fun reggae music from the year 1972 and the soundtrack to The Harder They Come by Jimmy Cliff. That was Scotty and Draw Your Breaks. If you haven't seen this movie, it is an important movie to see, and it is filled with incredible, great music. Julian Taylor here, and you're listening to The Jukebox. Brand new music from Tennyson King, and I've known Tennyson for quite some time. They're an incredible performer and spends time between Hong Kong and Canada. Indie folk musician from both places, and it certainly is wonderful to see the eclectic amalgamation of what Tennyson does. So very excited to play this song. And also on the show, it's Putty Waters. This is Growing Pains from Terrace, BC, an incredible indie indigenous Canadian artist that we've played on the show, who blends poetic imagery with emotional raw lyricism and explores love, contradicting people, personal growth, all of those things that we all think about. It's a real cool introspective feel. I hope you dig it. Here's Growing Pains on The Jukebox.

from the album Jump Up Calypso. Yes, it is the amazing Harry Belafonte. Is there a better looking man than Harry Belafonte? I've got a crush on the guy, and he's been dead for quite some time. Actually, Lenny Kravitz and Harry Belafonte should go hand in hand and see who wins on a vote online. Maybe we should do that here on the show. Anyhow, that was Going Down Jordan, a beautiful song, and he's got such an influence on the world. In fact, there's a Grammy Award in his name, and it's for the song that is the strongest representation of the social rights movements around the world. Very cool stuff. Got one more song before I get there. I just want to thank everyone for tuning into the show. Thank you so much. If you have any requests, let us know. You can hit us up on socials. And to my incredible team, thank you for helping me put this show together each and every week. To our sponsors, we love you. Thanks for allowing us to do this. And to our station partners, we love you too. Thanks for getting these amazing songs and this show out to everybody's ears. So here's one more for the road. It is The Cure and Friday, I'm in Love. Until next week, ciao bananas. And remember, it's nice to be nice.

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0: going to run down the basics. One, which is essential, and I don't understand why Biden didn't do this, which is to raise the federal minimum wage to what we call a living wage. A federal minimum wage hasn't been raised in almost 20 years. We would raise it to $20 over time, and there are a lot of benefits to increasing people's wages, which also means they pay more taxes, they pay more Social Security, they can purchase more things. But it's also a view of, it should be a basic human right to have a living wage. We want to increase the capacity of families to take care of one another. So we produced a proposal for a universal child care allowance for anybody making less than $400,000 a year. We have a number of proposals to increase the housing supply, although that's not controlled totally at the national level. It's a state and local issue. There are a lot of ways in which the federal government can encourage the production of more affordable housing. We want the Social Security system, one of the great achievements of the New Deal, to be solvent. And there's fairly simple ways to do that. Various senators of Democratic senators have introduced bills to do that, which is you increase the contributions of the wealthiest Americans. It's not a problem in math. It's just a problem in politics to do it. We would, of course, roll back Trump's tariffs, which are an absurdity. And also tariffs that are aimed at our major allies like Canada and Mexico that make no sense either economically or in foreign policy. And we would increase education and training, because with the rise of AI, what kind of jobs people are going to be able to get and how they get them is going to be even more dependent on the quality of their education. So we would provide for universal free community college education. So I'll stop right there. I'll just run through some of them. We do this as a very detailed, Ralph. We've consulted with leading economists, progressive economists on all of these proposals. But the point of our program is not that it should be endorsed in its entirety. It's almost meant to be a discussion document to show what is possible, that this is can be done. It doesn't require some dramatic change in the way the government operates. It just demands a change in priorities and some new laws like Senator Warren's Affordability and Accountability Act on corporations, going back to proposals that you proposed in the previous century to federal chartering of large corporations. And we've been meeting with candidates, with political consultants, with other progressive think tanks like EPI and CAP in DC, and discussing the fine points of our programs, but also encouraging them to say, if you think we're wrong about this or we should take a different approach, let's hear it. Because what we want is not people to say you have the Bible of economic reform, but that you have the right path, that candidates should be running on a progressive, comprehensive economic reform program in the coming midterms. And whoever runs for president should be running on this kind of program.
1: But the problem is that Hakeem Jeffries and Chuck Schumer are not running on your program. They are running on a repeated theme of affordability, and they give examples, high rents, high grocery prices, high fuel, but they assiduously avoid the cause of affordability in contemporary America, which is Trump. So they're allied with Trump against impeachment. Jeffries has clamped down. We have a lot of evidence on this, on all Democrats, telling him not to sign on John Larson's H.R. 1155, 13 articles of impeachment. He put out a Dear Colleague letter. Only two came forward, one of them being Steve Cohn, who's not running for re-election from Tennessee. So the critics of what you're putting forward are not directing their criticism against your issues, like paid child care, minimum wage increase, raising frozen Social Security budgets, frozen for over 45 years, and so on. They're basically saying that you can't separate these from the huge drains on the public budget and the taxpayer of the bloated military budget, totally out of control, the corporate welfare budget, hundreds of billions of dollars a year shoveled out in subsidies, hand

My name is Kathy, and I live here in the Grand Valley. I like to hike Devil's Canyon and go cross-country skiing, and I really like to listen to KWSI Grand Junction 100.3. Yay.

Welcome. This is Dr. Michio Kaku, professor of theoretical physics at the City College and the Graduate Center of the City University of New York, and this is Exploration. Every week on Exploration, we discuss the fascinating world of science and its impact on society. And today, we're going to deviate from our usual format because I'm going to try to answer some of the emails that I get. First of all, I have to apologize. I get so many emails that it's impossible for me to answer all of them. So I'm going to take this opportunity to answer some of these emails on air. One persistent email that I always get is the question of God. And believe it or not, God is in the news. That's right. First of all, the late Stephen Hawking has a new book coming out posthumously where he says, bah, humbug, there is no God. And he even gives a, quote, scientific proof, unquote, of the non-existence of God. So, well, we'll talk about that. And then the Einstein God letter is up for auction. If you have a spare $1 million, then you too can possess a piece of science history, a handwritten letter in Einstein's own handwriting addressing the question of God. And I think the media has misinterpreted that letter. But anyway, the God letter is up for auction. And if you have a spare $1 million, then you too can have a piece of science history. So on Exploration, I'll try to answer that question. What does science say about the existence of God? And for that matter, what do I think about the existence of God? Well, first of all, this question has practical historical implications in the world scene. If you were to go back, let's say, 1,000 years into the past, at a time when the Europeans were engulfed with the Inquisition and burning witches and finding demons and witches everywhere, you begin to realize that the Chinese and the Muslim empires were doing quite well. For example, if you take a look at the names of the stars, many of the names of the stars are Arabic, Algol, Altair, not to mention algebra. Where do you think the Al of algebra came from? Then what happened was, about 1,000 years ago, there was a debate which affects human history even today. Islamic scholars began to debate the question, is there a God, or is there something called natural law that supersedes God? Or what's the relationship between God and natural law? On one hand, we had the great scientists of the Islamic world. These are the people who worked out mathematics, algebra. These are the people who worked out trigonometry. They are the ones who gave names to the stars in the heavens. They were astronomers, mathematicians, engineers, architects, and they believed in studying natural law. Perhaps it'd be one way to glorify Allah. However, there were also the fundamentalists who said, bah, humbug, we don't have to study natural law because God can change natural law anytime he feels like. So why bother to study something which is so complicated, natural law, when Allah could simply snap his fingers and change natural law? Well, this debate went on for centuries, but it mainly signified the decline of basic science in the Islamic world. The great centers of Islamic learning gradually fell into the dust. It became a forgotten footnote in history that one day long ago, optics, physics, astronomy, mathematics was pioneered by the Islamic world. And that led to the decline, which ultimately culminated in the decline of the Ottoman Empire. So when World War I took place, the Islamic world was known as the sick man of Asia and Europe. People began to cut up the Ottoman Empire, and what we have today is the rump of the Ottoman Empire being Turkey. And so we see the fact that abandoning science had implications, not just theological implications about the existence of God and natural law. No, it also had direct implications in terms of prosperity, in terms of development, science, even warfare. All of that depended upon being nourished by the seeds coming from science, and science fell into decline as a consequence.
Well, now let's take a look at the Western world. 500 years ago, the West was not much to look at. It was a net importer of technology. Technology came from elsewhere, like from China and from the Islamic world. Europe was a net importer of technology. And then we had the persecution of Galileo. Galileo was asked, "Do you really believe in God? Because your writings seem to indicate that perhaps there is no God." Well, Galileo said something very important. He said, "The purpose of science is to determine how the heavens go. The purpose of religion is to determine how to go to heaven." So in other words, the purpose of science is to figure out natural laws. And the purpose of religion is ethics, how to go to heaven, how to be a good person, how to be an upstanding member of society. The problem occurs, he said, when people in natural law begin to pontificate about ethics, or when people in religion begin to pontificate about natural law. That's when we get into trouble. The church, for example, flirted with the idea of a flat earth, or the fact that the earth was the center of the universe. If that were true, we would never have entered the space age. We would never have been able to map the surface of the earth. Exploration, the economy, trade routes, the cyber revolution of today, the internet, would have all been impossible if we believed that the earth was flat or the earth was the center of the universe. So that was Galileo's take, that there was no fundamental conflict between religion and science. Science was about natural law, and religion was about ethics. Well, now comes Isaac Newton. And Isaac Newton takes it a million steps farther by actually writing down, using mathematics, the laws of natural law. And so all of a sudden, we were thrust into the age of calculus, thrust into the age of the three laws of Isaac Newton. But, of course, he was criticized because Newton had a new picture. The new picture is that the universe is a clock, a gigantic clock ticking away. God set it into motion, and it's been obeying the three laws of motion ever since. Well, then came the killer question. If the universe is a clock, then why do we need God? Is God simply a luxury that we don't need? All we have is Newton's laws of motion? Newton was troubled by this because, of course, Newton was very religious. Back in those days, you had to be religious or you could never get a position at a place like Cambridge University. So Newton fudged a bit, and he said that, well, you see, first of all, God created the clock. And every once in a while, he has to tweak the clock. He has to intervene in his own laws of motion. You see, what happened was a clergyman wrote him a letter, a very important letter that's quoted even today. And that letter said something very interesting. That letter said that the universal law of gravity is attraction. The earth is attracted to the sun is attracted to the galaxy, everything is attracted by gravity. But then this minister said, if everything is attracted to everything else, then why doesn't the universe collapse? Well, that stumped Newton. He was shaken. He was speechless. Yes, it's true. Gravity is attractive, not repulsive. It's attractive. So sooner or later, all the stars in the heavens would come together and collapse into a gigantic fireball, and we wouldn't be here to talk about it. Well, Isaac Newton was floored by this criticism. He thought a lot about this. And finally, he wrote a letter, a very famous letter to address this question. He said that the universe must be infinite and uniform, because if it's infinite and uniform, then all forces cancel out. There's no preferred direction because the universe is uniform. Therefore, the universe is static. The universe is static because all the forces left, right, up, down cancel each other exactly. But, Isaac Newton said, there's a flaw even in his own argument, and that is, if you have, for example, a stack of cards, and the slightest disturbance on the stack of cards will send the whole thing tumbling down. So in other words,
the universe has to be precisely fine-tuned to be exactly uniform, but that's impossible. You just look outside and you see that the stars are more or less randomly distributed on average, evenly, but they are randomly distributed. So Newton thought, uh-oh, I'm in trouble. First, the universe has to be infinite or else it would collapse because gravity is attractive, not repulsive. But second of all, it has to be fine-tuned exactly so that all forces, left, right, up, down, cancel exactly, because the slightest perturbation, the slightest defect will eventually, over billions of years, cause all the stars to tumble once again. Newton was stumped. The greatest scientific genius of all time didn't know what to say. At that point, he simply threw his hands up in the air and said, well, sometimes God has to intervene. He has to tweak the laws of motion so that the universe doesn't collapse into a gigantic fireball. So Newton believed that, yes, God exists. Yes, God created the clock. Yes, the clock beats more or less without divine intervention. But once in a while, God has to intervene in the affairs of the universe or the universe will collapse. Well, now comes Einstein, who comes up yet with a new point of view concerning this paradox. Einstein said, yes, gravity is attractive. Therefore, you might think that the universe should collapse. But, he said, perhaps there is an anti-gravitational force called the cosmological constant, and there's a balance between gravity and anti-gravity. Well, that's one way to do it. But the other way to do it is more accepted today, and that's called the Big Bang Theory. The Big Bang Theory answers the question, why doesn't the universe collapse? Because gravity is attractive. Even Einstein's equations admit two types of solutions, expanding universes and collapsing universes. So if the universe expands, as in the Big Bang Theory, pioneered in the 1920s, if the universe expands, that solves the paradox. Why doesn't the universe collapse? Because the universe is constantly expanding. So that was Einstein's take on that question. But then there is yet the bigger question, and that is then, what about God? Well, Einstein answered it this way. Einstein said that, well, there really are two kinds of God, and you have to distinguish between these two types of God. First of all, there's the personal God, the God that you pray to, the God that answers your prayers at Christmas and you get that shiny red bicycle, the God that smites the Philistines and destroys your enemies, the God that performs miracles and walks on water. Well, Einstein couldn't get himself to believe in a personal God. Einstein believed in a second type of God, and that is the God of Spinoza. In other words, the God of beauty, harmony, order, simplicity, elegance. The universe is so gorgeous, it didn't have to be that way. The universe could have been random. It could have been ugly. And yet here we have natural laws that you could write on a sheet of paper. That's right. You can write down Einstein's theory of gravity in one line. And the quantum theory, well, that takes about 10 lines. But together, that one sheet of paper summarizes everything that is known about the universe today. So Einstein said that he's like a child entering a library. This huge, gigantic library full of different kinds of volumes, the mysteries of natural law explained. And all he could do, all humanity could do, was take the first volume, open it up, read chapter 1, page 1. And yet before him was all these volumes. Well, the God letter is up for sale. And some people are saying, well, no, that's not what Einstein believed at all. Einstein said the concept of God is flawed. So how do we reconcile the two? I personally think that the people who interpret the God letter interpreted it incorrectly. When Einstein writes that the concept of God is a childish concept, he meant the personal God, the God that answers your prayers. Why should the God of the universe care what you get for Christmas? He has more important things to do. So Einstein believed in the God of Spinoza.
So in other words, he was an agnostic. He said so over and over. So it was not as if he thought the concept of God was childish. It's that the concept of the personal God was childish. But then the existence of God himself, Einstein left it open. And Einstein more or less bordered on the idea that the laws of physics could be like a God. Well, then the next question is, what about Stephen Hawking? Stephen Hawking posthumously has come out with a new book that summarizes many of his previous writings. And in this book, he says, bah, humbug, forget all these theological nonsense. Look at the science. The science says there is no God. And he gives a scientific proof of the non-existence of God, which I found very interesting. Hawking says the following. The universe started with the Big Bang, and the Big Bang in turn started from this tiny, tiny little infinitely small thing that suddenly exploded, giving us the universe today. How long did it take for the universe to be created? Oh, fractions of a trillionth of a second. Almost instantly, the universe expanded into its present-day form. That is the Big Bang theory coming from Einstein's own general theory of relativity. So, says Stephen Hawking, quote, there was no time. There was no time to create the universe and the laws and everything we see around us. The universe sprung instantly from this tiny singularity, and therefore there was no time for anyone, a person, a God, the God himself. There was no time to create the universe. And so he's basically saying he has a proof of the non-existence of God. But personally, I think there's a flaw in that argument, a flaw that even Einstein himself realized. You see, this proof of the non-existence of God, that there was no time to create the universe, is based on Einstein's theory of relativity, which is flawed. Einstein himself realized that the general theory of relativity is useless at the instant of the Big Bang and the center of a black hole. At both places, gravity becomes infinite, and we want to banish infinities from the laws of science. Infinity means nothing to a physicist. And therefore, Einstein himself realized that there was a defect in his own equations because they fail at the instant of the Big Bang and the center of a black hole. So Einstein believed in a higher theory, a unified field theory, where the quantum theory would emerge as a consequence of this higher theory. Now, today, we do have a candidate. It's not proven, but we have a candidate for the theory of everything, and that's called string theory. String theory is what I do for a living. That's my day job. So I have a stake in this debate. So what does string theory say about this? Well, string theory's claim to fame is that it has no infinities at all. It is a totally finite theory. Therefore, you can answer the question, what happened before the Big Bang? Was there no time to create the universe, as Stephen Hawking has said? Well, string theory gives you a different take on the whole question. First of all, Einstein's theory of gravity says that the universe is a bubble of some sort. We live on the skin of the bubble, and the bubble's expanding. That's called the Big Bang Theory, as seen on CBS television. Well, if the Big Bang Theory is based on a bubble that's expanding, string theory is based on other bubbles, a multiverse of bubbles, a bubble bath of universes. Universe is constantly being created and destroyed. Why? Because the Big Bang was a quantum event. And if it happened once, there's a certain probability it'll happen again and again and again. That's the nature of the quantum theory, meaning that Big Bangs are happening all the time. Even as we speak, Big Bangs are taking place. And so sometimes these bubbles can bump into each other, creating a bigger bubble, or these bubbles can peel off a baby bubble, and that could be the Big Bang. So in other words, there was something before creation. There was something beyond our universe. And so that's the defect in Hawking's disproof of the existence of God. It's based on Einstein's own defective theory that Einstein himself realized was defective. That's why Einstein spent the last 30 years of his life, from 1925 to 1955,
puzzling over this grand unified field theory. So then the question is, well, what's my point of view? Yes, I have a point of view, and for what it's worth, let me tell you what my point of view is. First of all, when I was a child, I realized that my parents were Buddhists. In Buddhism, there is no beginning. There is no end. There's only nirvana, higher states of consciousness. So there was no creation as we know it in Buddhist thinking. However, because my parents were locked up during World War II in a relocation camp, they wanted the kids to understand American culture. So they sent me to Sunday school, where I joined the Presbyterian Church, and I learned all about Genesis and all about the parables and the stories in the Bible. And, well, when you read about Genesis, you realize that, hey, maybe there was a Big Bang. So the Big Bang theory, according to the Catholic Church, its latest thinking is the Big Bang is compatible with Genesis, that there was an event, a beginning of time, which seems to agree with the Big Bang theory. In fact, one of the creators of the Big Bang theory was, in fact, a Catholic minister. And so here we have a theory of the Big Bang that seems to be scientifically correct. But you see, if string theory is correct, it means that Big Bangs are happening all the time, and these bubbles are floating in a higher arena. This higher arena is hyperspace, a higher dimension, which you can think of as nirvana. So in other words, here is a new picture, the multiverse. The multiverse gives us a new picture of Buddhism and Christianity, that yes, our universe had a beginning. Our universe had a beginning, but there are other universes out there. Each one of these universes has its own laws of physics, and it expands. All these universes are expanding into nirvana. And what is nirvana? Nirvana is a dimension beyond our bubble. If our bubble is three-dimensional, it means that nirvana must be higher than three-dimensional. And string theory even gives you a prediction. The universe must be 11-dimensional. And so think of this arena, this large arena of 11-dimensional nirvana, where bubbles form, and these bubbles pop into existence. Now, then the question is, can you prove or disprove the existence of God? Well, I don't think you can either prove or disprove the existence of God. So I think Hawking's disproof of the existence of God is a bit premature. In fact, it is impossible to disprove a negative. For example, let's say that unicorns don't exist. Well, that's a reasonable assumption. But can you prove it? Can you prove philosophically and theologically that unicorns cannot exist? Maybe someplace on a deserted island, someplace far, far from civilization, there is a unicorn. We find strange things happening all the time. So you see, the point is you cannot disprove a negative. Personally, I think that 100 years from now, 1,000 years from now, we'll still be debating the question about whether you can mathematically prove or disprove the existence of God. Now, it turns out that if you Google my name, some people claim that I have claimed that you can prove the existence of God. Well, that's fake news. Sorry about that. Somebody wants to piggyback on my name. I make no such statement. In fact, I say the opposite, that you cannot prove or disprove the existence of God. Because science is based on things that are testable, reproducible, falsifiable. That's called science. But the existence of God, I think, cannot be proven. It cannot be reproduced. It cannot be falsifiable. And therefore, it is beyond the province of ordinary science. So I would call that agnosticism. Maybe, maybe not, that God exists. You know, when I was in college, at one point, I thought that, well, if I don't become a physicist, maybe I can become a philosopher. So I read the works of St. Thomas Aquinas, the great theologian, and he had five proofs of the existence of God, three of which have been studied very carefully and are not redundant with the others: the cosmological, the teleological,
and the ontological proof of the existence of God. Well, we can now look at these three proofs from a scientific point of view. The teleological proof of the existence of God is God by design. For example, if you're walking on the sands of Mars, everything is worn down. The sands of Mars have pretty much sandblasted everything in sight. And all of a sudden, you see a camera, a beautiful camera on the surface of Mars with beautiful lenses and reflexes. And you say to yourself, well, the Martians must have built this camera. And then you walk further on the sands of Mars, and then you see a rabbit with an eyeball infinitely more delicate than the mechanisms and the lenses of the camera, a rabbit whose reflexes require a biology far beyond anything that can be seen inside a camera. And so if you assume that a camera has a maker, then the rabbit must also have a maker even greater than the Martians, in other words, God. So this is proof of God by design. However, today we have the laws of evolution, where things evolve all by themselves without any divine intervention. So out of chaos can come order because of survival of the fittest. Now, the cosmological proof simply says first mover. And that has some merit because the first mover would be the Big Bang. Now, the ontological proof is more delicate. It says that God is perfect. And if God didn't exist, he wouldn't be perfect, so he must exist. So existence and perfection are identical. A perfect being must exist, because if he didn't exist, he wouldn't be perfect. Well, it was Immanuel Kant who finally picked apart that argument, and that is perfection and existence really are two separate concepts. So just because you're perfect does not mean that you exist. Now, the argument about first mover simply says that for something to move, something has to kick it. And for that object to move, something has to kick it. And so you have this infinite sequence of kickers, each one causing the next object to be moved. But then the question is, where is the first kicker, the first mover that set everything into motion? In other words, there cannot be an infinite sequence of motions, each one kicking the next. There has to be a source, an origin for all this, and that is creation. And therefore, it is compatible with the Big Bang theory because, in some sense, the energy of the Big Bang is the energy that set everything into motion. The stars, the galaxies, everything we see around us was set into motion because of the first mover, and that was the Big Bang itself. And so even the Catholic Church has stated that the Big Bang theory is compatible with Genesis, chapter 1, verse 1 of the Bible.

Well, that concludes the first part of Exploration. And continuing our discussion of religion and spirituality, we're going to bring on John Brinster, a physicist who has extensive knowledge about Einstein's life, as well as his spiritual and religious life as well. And so once again, in the second half of Exploration, we're going to continue our discussion of God and religion. And if you want a copy of today's program, call the Pacifica Program Service at 1-800-735-0230. 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Stay tuned.

0: Welcome. Once again, this is Dr. Michio Kaku, Professor of Theoretical Physics at the City College and the Graduate Center of the City University of New York, and this is the second half of Exploration. In the first half of Exploration, we discussed the question of God. Given the fact that God is in the news, on one hand, Stephen Hawking, with his latest book, comes out and says, bah, humbug, there's no God because there wasn't enough time for God to create the universe at the instant of the Big Bang. And then we have the Einstein papers, the God papers, up for auction. Millions of dollars are going to be spent as people chase, in the original handwriting, Einstein's thoughts on the question of God. But did the media overstate the case? Well, we're going to talk today with John Brinster, a biographer of Einstein. He's a physicist at Princeton University, and he's had numerous contacts with Einstein himself, as well as Wernher von Braun, the father of the missile program. So once again, our special guest in the second part of Exploration is John Brinster, who will explore the spiritual and religious dimensions of Einstein's thoughts. The first question for you is, how did you first get to know Albert Einstein?
1: Well, because I was a student at Princeton. I graduated in physics in 1943, and he was in the community, and I moved within a block or two from where he lived at 112 Mercer Road, and my family saw him quite frequently walking to the Institute for Advanced Study. My prime contacts were in symposia and meetings, not so much on a personal level. I listened intently to everything he said when he spoke, but my interest in Einstein was in his mind and his ideas of spirituality as opposed to physics.
2: Okay. Well, sometimes Einstein, when asked whether or not he had a philosophy of the universe and God, would mention that he believed in the God of Spinoza. Well, what is that? Could you explain a little bit about some of his religious and philosophical beliefs that seem to coincide with those of Spinoza?
1: Well, I'm not sure that I'm completely qualified to discuss Spinoza, although Einstein did mention him on many occasions. What Einstein answered to the many questions that he was asked about spirituality was basically specific. He was very convinced of his position. Churchmen would ask him questions, write letters to him, and he would answer those letters on the back of the envelopes in which the questions came, and they were always directed to one thing, and that he did not believe in any personal God. He did not believe that prayer was effective, that there could be any response from prayer to a personal God, but he believed in a transcendental natural force, which he felt he could never fully understand. He admired nature. He admired the beauty of nature, and he always used the word imperfectly with respect to the understanding of nature. So, in effect, I interpreted his religion to be what I had written at times about a natural religion, one in which the forces of nature were the forces of the universe, and man being very new in the universe, only a million years or so old, would never understand nature entirely.
2: Okay. Well, let's talk about a little bit about Isaac Newton and other physicists. Many physicists look at material forces, objective, material, mechanical forces that govern our world, as set forth first by Isaac Newton. But Newton himself believed in God. Not necessarily such a personal God that answers prayers, but a God that set things into motion. Now, Einstein, being a great physicist, whose laws actually replaced those of Isaac Newton, well, where in those laws do we see the hand of God?
1: In my opinion, being very interested in the human mind and how it works, of course, we knew very little about neuroscience at the time of Einstein, but in time we learned more and more about it. And in the development of the human brain, in the process of emergence from the animal brain, it's clear that the brain developed an area, the prefrontal area, of judgment, reason, and logic, which didn't exist prior to that time. And yet the animal emotions, which humans inherited, were very powerful. And my view is, and maybe I interpreted this a little bit from the Einstein view, is that the period of development of human logic is not yet ended. That is, we may only be halfway into the period. That is, logic, judgment, and reason are still developing in man, and perhaps in a few more millennia, we will see religion quite differently.
2: Okay, well, let's talk about science and religion. Einstein once said that science without religion is lame, but religion without science is blind. So he loved to talk about God. He called God the Old One, the Lawgiver, but in some sense, it was the God of harmony, the God of unity, rather than the personal God that answers prayers and parts the waters and intervenes in the affairs of men and women. So could you explain to us a little bit about what is this God of harmony, the lawgiver, as Einstein used to write?
1: Well, obviously he did mention God many times. He certainly mentioned God informally in his conversations with his fellow scientists. And some of the theological people probably misinterpreted that to relate to a personal God. But I understand it, as you do, that his reference to God was the God of nature, the God that followed all the laws of nature that man is attempting to learn and survive by, so that his God was essentially the God that I tried to define in this new book.
2: Now, Einstein once wrote a beautiful passage concerning how he viewed knowledge, science, and the entire universe in the following way. He said that if you are a child entering a library full of millions and millions of volumes, you are in awe of this vast storehouse of knowledge, and yet you can only pick up the first volume, and you can only read perhaps a few pages of the first volume, and yet in front of you is this huge library of knowledge. And in some sense, he said, the library is the universe. The library is a storehouse of wondrous facts, wondrous information, wondrous equations. And we are the child, humanity, all of science is nothing but a child entering this library, able to only read the first volume and perhaps only a few pages of the first volume. So what are your thoughts concerning how Einstein viewed this great library of knowledge?
1: Well, I go back to what I said before. That is, from the very beginning, the human mind has developed a bank of knowledge. One bit of knowledge is added to another, and much of this has been written down according to the interpretation of the writer. All writing hasn't matched perfectly, but humanity in the many millennia of existence has, through the function of the mind, drawn conclusions about the position of man and about the nature of the universe, and that all has been recorded and eventually has been sifted out and drawn to specific conclusions. Your mind, for example, I understand, has concentrated a lot on the complexity of the universe, of the multiplicity of the 10 dimensions of string theory, and that sort of thing. I'm way behind you. I'm still with Bohr and Heisenberg and Wigner, Feynman, Pauli, John Wheeler. You're a modern scientist, and you are apt to see things quite differently

0: Would that be a fair statement?
1: Yes, that would be a fair statement, but you have to bear in mind that all those words that you bring forth are human words developed from the human mind. As the mind's interpretation of what it acquires through its five senses. I often think that the interpretation of nature is quite impossible because there is no language in the human mind that's a very recent age that can apply to nature, which has existed essentially forever. We haven't developed the language to describe the God of nature, so to speak.
0: Okay, now let's talk about where the universe came from in Genesis. Genesis said God set the whole thing into motion. Now physicists have the Big Bang Theory, and the Big Bang Theory simply set itself into motion for reasons we don't understand. But then people ask the embarrassing question, well, where did the Big Bang come from? Well, maybe perhaps there were many bangs. But then the other question is, even if you have many sequences of Big Bangs in a multiverse of universes, then where did the physics come from? Where did Einstein's equations come from? In other words, you go all the way back, even further than the Big Bang, to the laws of physics themselves. And at that point, Einstein would simply say, well, those are given to us by God. Now, this is not intelligent design. This is not the intelligent design of certain people who dispute evolution and say that there's a hand of God creating evolution in one way, creating humans as a watchmaker designs watches. However, we are left with this embarrassing question. If there is a unified field theory, the theory that Einstein tried to find that would allow him to, quote, read the mind of God, then where did the unified field theory come from?
1: Well, you're very right to question that, and it's certainly a difficult question. I believe it goes back to the idea that I mentioned before, and that is the human mind has many limitations. It goes back to the very structure and function of the mind itself. The brain is a biological mechanism. It's stimulated by five senses. The information that it acquires goes through the hippocampus to what we call memory, and that memory is used as the basis for all behavior and action. And I'm not so sure that the human brain is in a position yet to have sufficient understanding to explain any of that which you say. The human mind, again, is so limited, still, being no more than a million years old. Perhaps in another million years or so, it may have developed further. There may be more neurons, more complexity, more understanding. My book, The Man Who Created God, was based on not only Einstein's idea of religion, but how a formal religion would be created if Einstein were an aggressive religious leader.
0: Okay. Now, also, when Einstein was asked, what is your goal in life? He said that his goal in life was to, quote, read the mind of God. That is, have an equation, perhaps no more than 1 inch long, that would allow him to unify all the laws of physics. That was his goal in life. So, in some sense, if you were to ask, then, what is the God of Einstein? The God of Einstein, in some sense,

0: sense would be the unified field theory. That is, this one-inch equation from which everything springs, the Big Bang, the formation of galaxies, the creation of the planet Earth, all of these would be summarized into one equation. And from what I read of Einstein's work, God is either the unified field theory itself or the creator of the unified field theory. You think that's a fair statement?
1: I don't think it's entirely a fair statement. I think the idea is a good one. I don't think that Einstein really felt that there was an entity, a God entity, that would allow humans to define the universe and its function with a small mathematical formula. I felt that beyond that, he assumed it was more complicated than that. You remember that in his later years, he said more about people of the existing world. He had great empathy for people of the world, and he moved somewhat away from theoretical physics to his concern about people of the world. And in a sense, the book that I wrote says that we will never really understand some of the things that you question. And it might be a good idea for the existing cultures of the world to begin to decide on a unity of belief around nature rather than a personal God, and get to the point where beliefs are more unified and the matter of imaginative structure that the mind engages in is a deterrent to the natural development, neural development of logic. And if I think he agreed that if we could eliminate the imaginative side of religion, the human mind would progress to much greater judgmental capability. People would agree. There would be much more universal, peaceful coexistence. That was constantly on his later mind.
0: Okay, and speaking about that, when Einstein was a child, when he was very young, one year he became extremely religious. He would cite religious texts. He would actually write hymnals to God, poems to God, and he would sing religious songs on his way to school and back. But then what happened was he read a science book. And the more he read about science, the more he realized that there was this vast discrepancy between what he learned reading these religious books and the books of science, which were reproducible, provable, falsifiable, not just matters of faith, but matters of simply observation and experiment. So he saw this fundamental conflict there. So do you think, therefore, that is this fundamental conflict that every scientist feels, that when we try to bridge the world of science and religion, that at some point a scientist realizes that natural laws can explain the universe much better than miracles?
1: You're absolutely right, and I should tell you that I had a similar experience in my life. I was born and brought up as a Catholic. I served Mass at a theological seminary every morning at 5:30 in the morning until I reached a similar age, about the same age as Einstein did when he began to think differently. The the rites and ceremonies did not match modern understanding as knowledge developed. And I understand his experience in that regard because of my own experience.
0: Okay, now, if you were to then look at the current debate, a lot of people are debating about God today, God, the Bible, intelligent design. How do you think Einstein would view it if he were alive today? Would he be horrified that that fundamentalist Christians are trying to inject ideology on biology classes? And, of course, these fundamentalists also want to ban the Big Bang Theory. And the Big Bang Theory is nothing but a natural consequence of Einstein's theory and has been essentially verified looking at astronomical data. So what do you think Einstein's reaction would be looking at the current debate?
1: Einstein would be absolutely horrified at some of the discussions that are taking place today, especially in some of the more emotional new developments in belief. Einstein was absolutely firm with in his belief. He never had second decisions to make with respect to belief. He would be appalled at how how religion has penetrated cultures today. Culture and religion are so mixed up with politics that one gets the impression that the world will be in constant turmoil. Einstein tried to see through all that.
0: Okay, and any parting thoughts you may want to make concerning Einstein's spiritual side and his thinking about religion and God?
1: I think his feeling about religion and God is relatively cut and dried. He didn't believe in a personal God. He didn't believe in prayer. He didn't believe that in the concept of a soul. He didn't believe in heaven and hell. He didn't believe in immortality, and I think that summarizes his belief in a nutshell.
2: Well, I think you've correctly summarized what Einstein did not believe in. He didn't believe in the trappings of religion or in a personal God, but he did believe in the God of Spinoza, that is a God of harmony, beauty, simplicity. The universe didn't have to be this way. It could have been ugly. In fact, in his writings, Einstein talked about the old one, the lawgiver. In other words, where did the laws of physics come from? Even though the laws of physics allow us to explain much of what we see around us, it still leaves open the question of, well, where did the laws of physics come from? And on that question, Einstein was silent. He didn't know. He just believed that it was just so gorgeous, it was a miracle that the universe could exist in such a splendorous way. And so Einstein never put down people who were religious. He said that the feeling of the mysterious is one of the most precious, one of the greatest emotions that we can possibly experience. Not the emotion of learning about physical law, but the appreciation of the mysterious. That is the boundary between what is known and what is not known. And this is what fascinated Einstein. Why did the universe have to be so ordered? Why did the universe have to be so gorgeous to admit planets and stars and even people? And at that point, he was silent, other than to say that, well, maybe this is the God of Spinoza. Not the God that you pray to, not the God that smites the Philistines, but another kind of God, the lawgiver, a kind of God that makes this gorgeous universe possible. I think that's the way Einstein would like to have been remembered.

Well, I'm afraid that's it for Exploration. Once again, this is Dr. Michio Kaku, professor of theoretical physics at City College and the Graduate Center of the City University of New York. And our special guest today was John Brinster, talking about God, spirituality, Einstein. What does physics say anything about this great universe of ours? According to Newton, Galileo, Einstein, and now Stephen Hawking. So once again, if you want a copy of today's program, call the Pacifica Program Service at 1-800-735-0230. 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Good.

0: Welcome to Radio Curious. I'm Barry Vogel. The shootings and deaths at the Marysville-Pilchuck High School in Marysville, Washington, on October 24th, 2014, brought sadness, fear, and a special form of healing and unity to the Tulalip people and other Native people in the area. In this edition of Radio Curious, we visit with Jerome Edge, a Native American of Swinomish and Upper Skagit heritage, radio host and hip-hop activist at KSVR-FM in Mount Vernon, Washington, very close to Marysville, Washington. When Jerome Edge and I visited from his home in Mount Vernon, Washington, we discussed the trauma and sadness caused by these shootings and the turn toward healing that then occurred among the Native communities. We also discussed a developing hip-hop focus, a way to instill values of personal and community respect and strength. The song, Rise Up, which you will hear in the program sung by Shaundine Zollner, a promising young singer, is used by permission. Jerome Edge and I began our conversation on November 16, 2014, when I asked him to put the shootings in a context of time and place.
1: Basically, what happened is there was a young man by the name of Jalen Freiberg. He had some people that he had pre-targeted that he was going to do this to. And the day of the shooting in the cafeteria, when all of the target people were gathered, he shot all of them, and he killed four. And one survived with some significant facial injuries. Then shortly thereafter, he turned the gun on himself, and he shot himself and killed himself.
0: Who was Jalen Freiberg in the community?
1: Well, from what I know at Tulalip, and from my various friends tribally, you know, he was a young man, surprisingly very culturally involved. He did Northwest Coast Native dance. My little cousins actually knew him pretty well from the canoe journey, where they all paddled down together in the traditional canoes and head down to this predetermined location and gather for a large festival known as a potlatch, where they get together and just share song, story, just family and a good time. And, you know, he was a young man in his community, from what I've heard, that was very loved by a great many people. And he was actually voted homecoming royalty at Marysville-Pilchuck High School, which is kind of interesting because he doesn't really fit the narrative of the loner that was the picked-on kid that just kind of snapped after being by himself. Like, you know, he was a popular kid. He played on the football team. You know, again, he was homecoming royalty. And he was very loved and cared about by a great many people in his tribal community, from what I've seen.
0: So let's talk about the tribal community and the shock, the despair, and the turn towards healing.
1: This is something that I think a lot of people would find very intriguing, because with a tragedy like this, Native people in our communities are so closely connected that when something horrifically tragic like this, it's felt by a great many people, like from tribes up and down the Northwest Coast. Like, for instance, the young man Jalen, who was the shooter, I've known his grandfather, who's a very prominent elder in his community. And the Native people, traditionally speaking, our society, when it comes to tragedy, just horrific things happening, that's exactly what we do turn to, is healing and understanding and moving on and just holding everyone up to take away that pain and to do everything you need to do to show that love and move on with life. Like, I think a good example is in our tribal communities here on the coast. If you go to one of our funerals with Northwest Coast Native people, it's completely the opposite. Like, our funerals are really open in public, and there's kind of like an open invitation extended to people who wish to attend to show their support and their love for the family in this hard time. And Tulalip, what they've done is just like all Native people do here on the coast, is that's been their focus, is to come together as a community to hold everyone up. It's supporting those families through these hard and difficult times, his included, because regardless of the horrific act that he committed, that was obviously a very troubled young man, you know, someone who would do that, who would willingly do that to someone. Two of the individuals he shot were even his own cousins. Someone who would do that is a very damaged soul.
0: I saw a photograph of the mother of one of the young women who died, a story about how she hugged Jalen Freiberg's mother.
1: Right. That's very deep. That's our way. Like, we don't, you know, focus on the negative. We focus on what needs to be done. Native people are really communal here on the coast. And when it comes to our culture and our heritage, it affects us all. Like, those two mothers each know what each other is going through, because not only did they experience a horrible loss of a child, like, they both know the pain of that loss together. And with Native people, that's our focus, is, you know, we're more of a communal people that, you know, we hold each other up in those difficult times of need, opposed to dividing each other. Like, I've noticed a lot of times when, you know, school shootings happen or something of the sorts here in America, like, I mean, you would never see that. Like, you would never see just everybody like, okay, you know, here's a horrible tragedy. Let's come together and let's love and let's hold up and let's support these families going through this difficult time. It automatically turned into, well, Obama is blah, blah, blah, or, you know, gun control this, or I'm going to go buy, you know, my guns before such and such political party takes that away. And so it's just, I just think with that image, I think this is something that America could really learn from, because it's powerful to see that, because there's so much love there. Like, people from communities, tribal communities here near and wide have come together, not just from Tulalip, but from all up and down the Northwest Coast, to be there and hold up and support and love these families through this difficult time. In the loss of children, I mean, they were just babies. I mean, I think one was 14.
0: In retrospect, has there been an analysis or an opinion about Jalen and what occurred in his mind?
1: From the news media that I've been following and just from the stuff I've been reading and, you know, kind of the hearsay, kind of, you know, through the grapevine, I don't really believe there has been. And if there has been, now that this is in the hands of Tulalip, and with all of the members of Tulalip who have been affected by this, I think every victim in the shooting was Tulalip. It's kind of their way that, you know, when further analysis and things happen down the road, that Native people are also in the face of tragedy, are also really a private people. That's why I think so many people are so surprised by this, because when it comes to problems and issues and things of the such, like, Native people Northwest Coast Native people are not very public about that fact. You would rarely ever hear of, like, young Native American goes angry and shoots up kindergarten or something of the such. Like, it's not very customary in tribal communities for stuff like this to happen. You know, if there's further analysis or things from Tulalip, it'll probably be pretty private. When this happened, like, the media sharks were swimming, circling for blood. Like, I mean, they were on the scene, and, like, they had, like, there were, like, crying children that they had their cameras in the face of, that they were harassing, and then, you know, when the media hype died down, like, you know, the news trucks back up, and, you know, everybody's gone, and nobody cares about, in the mainstream, the narrative of a different narrative here than is different in America when we have these school shootings that, like, you know, it's not about a partisan political affiliation. Like, it's much deeper than that. It's about love. It's about understanding. And, you know, it's about being in a sense of community and just helping people cope and heal. Like, one thing actually I forgot to mention that was really powerful that the Tulalip tribes did is they sent representatives from the tribe at a big school meeting they had about after the shooting, where they performed a healing song ceremony as a way of you know, trying to spread love to, you know, just not just the natives effective, but the whole entire community, because, you know, Marysville and actually Tulalip are really close in proximity, and they realize that, you know, there's just, it's not just the Tulalip thing, it's a community-wide thing that have affected so many people.
0: Jerome Edge, can you share with us your Native American background and its proximity to the Tulalip people?
1: Of course. I am Swinomish and Upper Skagit. Both tribal communities are located, I believe, probably about 45 minutes from Tulalip and in proximity. Here on the coast, there's a lot of interrelation between tribes. Like, I have distant relatives from Tulalip. You know, I have distant relatives from a number of communities up and down the coast, and there's just a lot of interrelation between our tribes.
0: 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Jerome goes by the nickname of DJ DEFCON, and he's the host and producer of radio programs at KSVR from Mount Vernon, Washington. How far north of Seattle is that, Jerome?
1: That's probably about an hour and a half north of Seattle.
0: Jerome and I met in La Plata, Argentina, in November of 2010 at the International Community Radio Conference, attended by 500 people from 85 countries. We've been friends and colleagues since, both having attended the Grassroots Radio Conference in August of 2014 in Ames, Iowa. 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I'm Barry Vogel. Jerome, tell us about your work as a host and producer of radio. I'm particularly interested in the hip-hop work that you're doing.
1: Oh, okay. Well, as Barry said with a very wonderful introduction, my name is Jerome Edge. I go by DJ DEFCON. I'm the host and program producer of a program called the Massive Mix Session. Thursdays from 8 p.m. till 10 o'clock p.m. on KSVR 91.7 FM, located in Mount Vernon, Washington. And my program is called the Massive Mix Session for a very good reason, because with my work with hip-hop, like, I do so much. Like, you know, I'm just not that guy who goes into a studio and pushes a button. Like, you know, not only do, you know, I put together a really good variety mix of giving local and underground musicians as well a platform for exposure, but also use my platform for outreach One thing I do a lot of times is with a lot of our local youth in the community, especially our tribal youth, is one form of outreach I've really been active in is encouraging young people from Indian reservations to take up the banner of hip-hop, because most of our tribal communities here in the United States even are oral tradition-based societies. So that's how you told your story, was by oral tradition, by song, by dance, by speaking.
0: So, Jerome, how are you bringing this about, creating the oral tradition access to the public radio waves for the Native people?
1: Well, what I'm doing is not only encouraging young people to take up hip-hop, but I'm also relating the fact that, you know, here in this new age digital world, this is really a way of just doing the same thing our ancestors have been doing, except for in a new age, modern form and way. Like, you know, I do things from, like, when kids want to record, I open up a recording studio, to mentorship opportunities. I come and talk to Native young people, because a lot of times when a young kid from the Indian reservation sees, well, hey, my cousin Jerome is, you know, he's got a lot to say. Like, you know, wow, he can do it. You know, he was a kid once on the res, just like me. And look at the great things he's doing. From that positive encouragement to actual time in the studio to mentorship opportunities.
0: Tell us, if you could, the stories that are relayed, the words or the phrases, or perhaps even give us an example of hip-hop.
1: Well, with the hip-hop, I've heard stories of kids, like, I mean, kids, talking about battles with drug addiction, about broken homes and broken families, about being afraid to leave the Indian reservation because the rest of the world is a scary thing, to socioeconomic issues from, you know, looking for a job, to just the ills of life, and right on down to kids who have talked about, you know, some of their traditions, you know, their family and where they come from. And it's just really crazy to see what happens, like, when you give a kid an outlet to it of expression, and you give them a mic and let them do their thing. The world is endless, to be honest, what comes out. And some of these kids from the res, being from those traditions of that oral history, from, you know, sitting with your elders and, you know, listening to historical stories about, you know, the past.
0: Can you give us a sample or a rendition of some of the hip-hop?
1: Well, a good rendition, actually, I think, in good relation, there's a young woman, actually, I think I played this song in Ames, and it's called Rise Up. Like, and this girl, when she recorded it at the time, she was 17, and she's about 4'11". Her heart and soul is humongous. When she did this track, it was just like, wow. I play this from time to time on my show.
0: Jerome, it sounds to me like this is a song that we ought to have as part of this interview. I'd like you to tell us a little bit more about the young woman who we will hear next.
1: Shondeen Zollner. If you hear her do her music, like, just her heart and soul, when she puts that into that, like, it's powerful. Like, it lights up a room. She talks about in this song pretty much leading the charge for future generations.

0: The lyrics in this song and the lyrics that I've heard being performed by some new young hip-hoppers are different than the ones of Strings of Damnation and Strings of Malcontent. Where do you see that change going?
1: Like, what a lot of people don't understand and a lot of people don't realize because they're not from the hip-hop community is that what you see in the mainstream, like, that's not hip-hop. What's gone on with the hip-hop and rap communities is that you have music that, in essence, has done the same thing that major media conglomerates have done. They give us, you know, someone else's agenda, you know, someone else's consolidation. Basically, what had happened is when hip-hop first came out, the same executives that are the problem with the mainstream media that us and community radio are fighting, you know, tooth and nail against, have done the same things to hip-hop and rap and urban music, is they see a product. They see something that they can cut, they can package, they can sell, and consolidate for their own monetary agendas. And that's why you don't hear the songs of people like Sean Dean.
0: Hopefully we can hear more of the songs from Sean Dean and the work that you do. Well, and Jerome Edge, I want to thank you for being with us on Radio Curious. And before we close, I have a couple of questions I'd like to ask you.
1: Okay.
0: One is about a eureka or an aha moment that changed your life.
1: Probably the biggest eureka moment I've ever had was back in 2006 when I was at an AMART conference that was held in Amman, Jordan. And, you know, if you take a trip back a little bit and you remember what was going on in 2006, like, that was the height of the Iraq war. Sentiments against Muslims in certain parts of the country were not that good and rather bad. And there were just a lot of stereotypes, you know, that were flying around about the Middle East and people outside the United States and just the world in general from an American standpoint. And going to the AMARC summit and seeing the region with my own eyes, meeting the people, talking to the people, hearing their stories, hearing about their families, that, you know, they were just like you or me, that, you know, there's a guy in the Middle East right now who, you know, wakes up in the morning and puts his pants on to go to work the same way you or I do. Like, it just was a telling moment of just life, just that as human beings, we're all one and the same more than I think we all realize.
0: And Jerome Edge, what would you like to do with the rest of your one precious life?
1: I'd like to continue with media in this type of activism, this type of grassroots, on-the-ground activism. Bring the alternative voices to people. And I think that expression is so important.
0: And finally, Jerome Edge, is there a book that you could recommend to our listeners?
1: There's a really good one called The Indians of Skagit County that's sold online, I believe, through the LeConner Historical Society. And basically what it is it's a really good book talking about some of the oral histories of the people here in the Skagit Valley region that I call home. It gives you a good insight in kind of the mindset and in the heart of Native people from here in the region have been all about here on the Northwest Coast.
0: Well, Jerome, thank you very much for being with us on Radio Curious.
1: Well, thank you for the opportunity, Barry, and I look forward to chatting with you further.
0: Jerome Edge is a Swinomish and Upper Skagit native who lives in Mount Vernon, Washington. He's a music host at KSVR-FM in Mount Vernon, Washington, and an activist on the hip-hop scene. The book he recommends is The Indians of Skagit County by Chief Martin J. Sampson. This program was recorded on November 14th, 2014. 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The postal address is 700 West Smith Street, Ukiah, California, 95482. The phone is 707-621-5075. Ignacio Ayala is the assistant producer. I'm host and producer Barry Vogel. Thank you for listening.

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1: Hi, welcome to Food Sleuth Radio, where we help you think beyond your plate. I'm Melinda Hemelgarn, a registered dietitian and investigative nutritionist on a mission to connect the dots between food, health, and agriculture and find food truth. And today I am delighted to welcome back one of my favorite food safety experts, Dr. Don Schaffner. He is an extension specialist in food science, distinguished professor, and department chair of the Department of Food Science at Rutgers University in New Jersey. Dr. Schaffner's research interests include hand washing, cross-contamination, and quantitative microbial risk assessment. He has authored hundreds of peer-reviewed publications and educated thousands of food industry professionals and consumers. He is a fellow of the Institute of Food Technologists, the American Academy of Microbiology, the Society for Risk Analysis, and International Association for Food Protection. He is also the co-host of two entertaining and informative podcasts, one on food safety called Food Safety Talk, and another called Risky or Not. Dr. Schaffner holds a BS in food science from Cornell University and an MS and PhD in food science and technology from the University of Georgia. Welcome back, Don.
2: Hey, Melinda. Pleasure to be here today.
1: Well, the last time we spoke was 2024, and we talked about COVID-19, salmonella, listeria, and more, but we did not talk about cyclospora. And since this organism has been the cause of our most recent nationwide outbreak, I thought we should amplify your insights on this particular organism. I suspect you have been very busy.
2: Oh boy, have I been busy. It's like drinking from a fire hose. And you know, I mean, this is the job that we do in extension, is communicating with the general public. The news media provide an opportunity for us to do that. The thing about working with the news media is you have to go when they think there's news. And boy, do they think there's lots of news about cyclospora. And so, yeah, I mean, it would be great to do media every week for just a couple of minutes, but that's not the way the news cycle works. I'll be glad when it quiets down. But for now, I'm just doing my best to ride this wave and to try to get information out there to help people make decisions about what foods to eat and what to worry about.
1: Well, the story seems to change every day. And I think it's hard for consumers. I ran into a neighbor, for example, in my local grocery store, and she had pretty much sworn off all fresh produce because she was so frightened. So first of all, what is cyclospora and how does it get in our food?
2: Great question. So cyclospora is a parasite. So there's basically three categories of organisms that are associated with food that can make us sick, broad categories. One is viruses, the other is bacteria, and the last one is parasites. And so the unique thing about viruses and parasites is that generally they do not reproduce outside the host. And so if you have a virus or you have a parasite, the only way to make more viruses and more parasites is to give that organism to someone for them to become infected, and then they will start shedding the organism. That happens with things like salmonella too, salmonella and E. coli and listeria, but at least with salmonella, E. coli and listeria, I can bring those to my laboratory here at Rutgers, and I can, if you give me one salmonella cell, I can, through using some very simple techniques, turn that into millions of salmonella cells. The only way I can do that with viruses or parasites would be just to eat them and then hope that I get infected, and then I will vomit or poop them out, which is not a great way to do that. And so cyclospora is a parasite. It has unique attributes because it's a parasite, and it is certainly the organism that is the organism of the day right now. We first learned about cyclospora in the 1990s when there was an outbreak linked to raspberries from Guatemala, which made a bunch of people sick, and that got on our radar. Now, cyclospora had been on our public health radar before that because it's also associated with traveler's diarrhea. And so someone will travel to a country with a less developed public health infrastructure. They'll eat food or drink the water. They'll get sick and they'll come back home. And then they will present with this traveler's diarrhea. Cyclospora is one of many causes of traveler's diarrhea. But now, then we're not sure exactly why, we have a cyclospora season in this country right now. And so we know that from May until August, August, we tend to see spikes in Cyclospora cases. We don't really know why we see this May to August spike, but it's definitely real, and it happens year in and year out, at least in the last decade or so. The way Cyclospora gets into us is either through food or water. Now, I'm a food safety microbiologist. There's a big outbreak going on that's been linked to lettuce. But I think it's important to not forget that Cyclospora can also be a waterborne pathogen. We've seen outbreaks linked to water parks. We've seen outbreaks linked to contaminated drinking water. And the other thing to think about with respect to the current situation with Cyclospora is we probably have multiple overlapping outbreaks going on right now. So everybody's heard a lot about what's going on in Michigan and Ohio and the surrounding states. That's probably only part of the problem. And probably there are other causes for the other Cyclospora cases we see in other parts of the country. And maybe there's even other causes for the spike that we're seeing in Michigan and Ohio. At least that's my contention. So that's a little bit of background about Cyclospora as an organism and about the current situation.
1: Well, lettuce has been implicated from Taylor Farms in Mexico. But I think you raise a really good point, and that is it looks like it's not just one outbreak from one source. It looks like it's multiple. And when I think about fecal contaminants, I think about irrigation water contaminated with fecal material. But you mentioned raspberries. They're up off the ground. They're on a bush. How does that contamination happen?
2: That's a great question. Well, I know that FDA did investigations after that Guatemalan raspberry outbreak. I'm not sure whether they ever figured out the definitive cause. And unfortunately, that is often the case with these food poisoning outbreaks that we trace back to farm locations. It's often difficult to pinpoint the cause simply because by the time you learn of the outbreak and you do the traceback investigations and you find your way back to the farm that you think caused it, that farm may no longer be producing raspberries or lettuce or what have you. And so it's very difficult to reconstruct that after the fact. So in addition to irrigation water, and I don't know if Taylor Farms has confirmed that, we also treat crops with pesticides. Raspberries in particular are a pretty sensitive crop. We know this if we've ever bought raspberries and put them in our fridge at home and then discovered a few days later they're growing beautiful mold. That can also happen when the raspberries are growing in the field. And so pesticides are sprayed to control mold growth on raspberries. And you start with a concentrated pesticide solution and then you dilute it in water. And I believe, and this is working from memory here, but I believe one of the hypothetical causes for the Guatemalan raspberry outbreak was pesticide makeup water, that is the additional water you add to pesticides to make them be able to be sprayed, that was contaminated. But I don't think we have a definitive cause. That was just one of the hypothesized causes. And it also could be not irrigation water, but it could be post-harvest wash water. So for example, it might not be that the iceberg lettuce was contaminated in the field. And that kind of makes sense if you think about iceberg lettuce. It's a tightly wrapped head. And so would the contamination get beyond just the outside leaves? It's not clear. But if you took that iceberg lettuce and you chopped it up and you shredded it and then you washed it to remove dirt and the water that you happened to use was contaminated, then that could lead to the lettuce being contaminated. The other thing that's important to realize with all of this is that the issue is that the way food poisoning outbreaks work is through an epidemiological signal. So, for example, people will eat something. They will be exposed to the parasite. And then one of the things that's unique about this parasite is that it has, relative to things like Salmonella and E. coli, the parasite has a very long incubation period. And so when you get exposed to Salmonella and E. coli, the incubation period is 24 hours, 48 hours, 72 hours. With Cyclospora, the incubation period can range from 2 days up to 14 days with the typical incubation period of 1 week. Now, after you ingest the source of the organism and then you wait that incubation period, then you start to have diarrhea, you'll be sick for a day or two. You'll either start to get better or you don't. If you don't start to get better, you might go to see a doctor. The doctor will see you and say, yeah, you maybe have food poisoning or you certainly have, some kind of diarrhea. At this point, we don't know what's causing it. The doctor may order a stool culture. One important thing to realize is that there are general tests for infectious pathogens like bacteria. There's a battery of tests that you can run when you think you might be infected with a parasite, but Cyclospora does not typically show up on that battery of tests. And so to confirm that it's Cyclospora, you have to run a Cyclospora-specific assay. Now, once you've been confirmed to have Cyclospora, and let's say you happen to live in Michigan. Okay, well, now we know there's an outbreak going on in Michigan and you have Cyclospora. Now we got to find out what caused you to become sick. So now an epidemiologist is going to come out and talk to you about what you ate. But remember, at this point, we're 1 or 2 weeks because of the incubation period. We're maybe a week to get diagnosed, a week for the test. So we're looking at foods you might have eaten 3 to 4 weeks ago. And so figuring out what people ate 3 to 4 weeks ago that might be the source is that's kind of where we are right now. And so what the epidemiologists have told us is that there is a strong epidemiological signal between consumption of items from Taco Bell that contain shredded lettuce and the illness. Now, we've also heard reports of thousands of people sick in Michigan and Ohio and surrounding states, but I'm quite sure, based on the data that I've seen, that not all of those thousands and thousands of people have confirmed Cyclospora. It's just people that we suspect may be linked to this outbreak. I don't think we have detailed food histories from all of these thousands of individuals. Now, we have enough information from detailed food histories from, let's say, hundreds of individuals that has encouraged the epidemiologists to think that it's this lettuce. But it's super important to realize that all of this is based on guesses and on statistics. And again, as somebody that uses statistics in terms of what he does every day and the research that we do, that's perfectly valid way to make decisions, but realize that there's always some uncertainty with that. And so that's kind of the situation that we're dealing with right now.
1: What I downloaded for this conversation was the recall alert from the FDA and all of the different brands and places where this contaminated lettuce might end up. So lots of food service operations. And I'm thinking about, did this go to not only fast food restaurants, but did this also go to hospitals? And that introduces another whole layer of complexity with regard to severity of the outbreak for people, you know, who are already compromised. I think it is really hard for people to trace. So we hear, for example, this is a Taylor Farms farm that we think where the lettuce came from that's contaminated. But you look at all the different brands that come from Taylor Farms. So there's a brand out of Walmart, for example, different name. And that's where it gets complicated for people. And they may just throw up their hands and say, I'm just going to avoid all lettuce or all produce just to be safe. How do you help people navigate this series of unknowns?
2: Yeah, it's a great question. And so a little bit about the complexity and the nature of the recall. So again, we talked about what it takes for the epidemiological signal to show up. Okay. And then let's trace back from that. So let's say now, okay, we know that we have hundreds of people that are sick with Cyclospora. We believe that the common source is lettuce from Taco Bell. Let's go find out. Let's go talk to Taco Bell. And, you know, that doesn't mean necessarily going and talking to the individual stores, although it might.

0: come from. It came from this farm in Mexico. Okay, Taylor Farms, we've now implicated you epidemiologically, and we've implicated this farm epidemiologically, but this farm does more than serve Taco Bell. They serve other clients. And so we trace back to the farm, and then we trace forward to say, okay, where else did lettuce? And again, at this point, the agencies think it's lettuce, but we don't know necessarily which batches of lettuce, because of course, part of the weird and confusing thing about microbiological contamination is that it's at low levels and it's sporadic. And so not everything coming out of that location in Mexico might have been linked to the outbreak. And so we've got to figure out, okay, which product is it? Now let's find related product that was harvested at the same time that might be part of Taylor Farms' batching system and their codes. And then, okay, who did that go to? And like I said, maybe it shows up in Walmart, other locations. And of course, the food supply is incredibly complicated, and the same product may go into different companies in different packages with different codes. And so figuring out exactly, okay, what's part of the recall, what's not part of the recall, what's implicated, what's not implicated, and all of that. And then on top of all of that, in the middle of this, FDA announces, oh, we have a lettuce positive sample. So this is not trace back. This is not epidemiology. This is, oh, we found an actual product that had actual cyclospora in it, and it was from Taylor Farms, but it was not part of the original batch of product that was recalled. And then 24 hours later or so, FDA says, oops, sorry, our bad. Turns out that was a false positive. And we can talk a little bit about the testing for cyclospora, but basically, you have to be very careful with this organism. The tests are rather sophisticated, and they are subject to false positives. And so FDA has procedures about what to do if you get a positive to confirm that it's not a false positive. And it appears that they may have not followed their own procedures. And so with that announcement that, oh, it's not just this lettuce, it might be all lettuce from this location, that kind of threw everything into a big kerfuffle. And then FDA said, oh, sorry, we messed up. It's not. And so I don't think there's any backsies with recalls. At this point, I think the recall is already in place. So we're going to recall that product, even though maybe the science was not supportive of that. And then to kind of end on what your question is what do people eat? I can tell you what I've been doing. I haven't changed my diet one bit. I had salad last night, the night before that. I'm going to have salad again tonight. I really think that the risk has passed. And even when there was risk, the risk was focused exclusively on product that was consumed in Michigan and Ohio and the surrounding states. Now, we have other outbreaks going on, but we don't have vehicles implicated in any of those. And so what I have chose to do is to not change my diet one bit. Now, if you are going to modify your behavior, my suggestion is you don't rely on washing as a magic step that's going to make your food safe, because washing is a perfectly fine intervention. We use it on our hands. We use it on food. But it's not the same as, let's say, a known highly effective intervention like cooking. So, you know, if you've got a hankering for fresh berries, instead of having fresh berries, you know, maybe you make a berry tart, or you cook those berries into something. That works okay for a lot of things. Doesn't work so well for iceberg lettuce. But again, like I said, I have not changed my consumption patterns, but people may have. And certainly I hear from retailers that the fresh fruit and vegetable purchases are down. And that's unfortunate, because those are healthy foods that should be part of a healthy diet.
1: All right. Well, let me take one break and remind our listeners that if you're just joining us, you're tuned into Food Sleuth Radio. And today we are joined by Dr. Dawn Schaffner, Extension Specialist in Food Science at Rutgers University in New Jersey and expert in food safety. All right. I remember in 2024, I asked you what foods you would avoid from a food safety perspective. And you mentioned that you really stay away from cut leafy greens. So yes, you're still having salads, but it's the cut leafy greens that pose a higher risk. Why is that?
0: Well, what I will say is, and maybe I want to go back and talk to 2024 me, because I would say I don't want to be hypocritical. I tend to avoid cut leafy greens, especially when I'm traveling. I am much more trusting of the leafy greens that we've purchased from our own grocery store here. And so I am eating essentially bagged. When I say had a salad, yes, I'm eating bagged salad. I'm eating bagged baby carrots. We're eating red peppers that we cut ourselves, eating tomatoes that we cut ourselves. But certainly the nature of bag lettuce. And I know other experts who don't eat bag lettuce ever.
1: Yes.
0: And certainly that's their right to do that. And the concern is if you have a contaminated head of lettuce, then the contamination is just on that head. But if you buy a bagged salad, the concern is, and we've actually published a

0: risk assessment on this quite a few years ago that shows that if you have only a few contaminated leaves going into a common washing area and you don't adequately control the chlorine in that wash area, you can get spread from one leaf to another. And so initially just a few contaminated leaves can now spread that contamination over to many, many more leaves. And the other thing to realize too, which is relevant to Cyclospora, while chlorine does not do a good job necessarily of killing even Salmonella that's on a leaf, what chlorine does pretty well when you're washing leaves and washing Salmonella off those leaves is that it does a pretty good job of interrupting the transmission from contaminated leaf to uncontaminated leaf, because for the Salmonella to move from the contaminated leaf to the uncontaminated leaf, it has to move through chlorinated water, which the Salmonella doesn't like and which will kill it. Not the case with Cyclospora, because it is a chlorine-resistant organism, as are most parasites. And so I could imagine a scenario where leafy greens was contaminated with Cyclospora, they were washed, and the washing, even with adequate chlorine, the washing didn't do a good job, and that contamination got spread around to multiple leaves. We don't know that that's what happened with Taylor Farms. Again, Taylor Farms themselves, I think, is even questioning some of the epidemiology. And so I'm not sure that everybody is in agreement that indeed it even was lettuce from Taco Bell. But let's say it was. There's a scenario that makes sense that it could be Cyclospora because of its ability to not be as affected, significantly less affected by chlorine.
1: And that explains the water parks and recommendation to be very careful not to swallow pool water.
0: Yes.
1: I have two areas that I want to get into. One is cuts to food net funding and how that has impacted our nation's ability to track foodborne illness outbreaks and prevent them in the future. And the other thing I want to get to is what you think has been missing from the news cycle. Which do you want to do first?
0: Let's do food net first, because that's easy.
1: Okay.
0: So for those that don't know, FoodNet is a program that is administered by the CDC. And in FoodNet, it doesn't surveil all of foodborne illness investigations, but there's a certain regions of the country that are part of this FoodNet catchment basin. Earlier this year, CDC announced that it was dropping a number of organisms from its mandatory reporting. And one of the organisms they dropped was Cyclospora. Did that cause this outbreak? No. But would that be a tool that we would love to have online and be functioning during this outbreak to help us learn, or actually outbreak and outbreaks? There's multiple outbreaks going on. Would it be great to have that as a tool that was turned on to collect data during this busy summertime where we see so many cases? Absolutely. That was a real tragedy that that was turned off. Now, we're still getting data, but I would have to say I suspect we're getting much less data than we would have gotten if CDC had not removed that mandatory requirement. And so I think that's a big oops, and it's one that I think is certainly not good, and we should have had that. And again, we've seen a lot of disruption at the federal level, both to research funding and to the supposed DOGE efficiency cuts, which really didn't do much of anything except make it harder for good people to get their work done. I don't think that they contributed anything, and they may certainly have weakened our infrastructure. I'm not saying it caused this outbreak, but it's certainly something that I would like to have had be not cut, and I would like to have had full government expertise available instead of the demoralized and decimated government employee ranks that we have right now.
1: Yeah, it's a shame. I think I've heard public health experts talk about how we take our public health infrastructure for granted when things are going well. And then you know something's wrong when you have these nationwide outbreaks. And we really do need a strong public health infrastructure to prevent tragedies like this from happening. And there's so much loss when you think about not only quality of life, but also the energy and effort that went into all of this food production now being recalled and wasted. I want to know what you think has been missing from the news that you wish was amplified more.
0: Well, I think it's hard to tell people what to do. I wish Taylor Farms had communicated more. I think the International Fresh Produce Association has a good website that provides the perspective of the industry. Also, I just saw today that the Center for Produce Safety, which is an organization that funds food safety research, they now have a Cyclospora page. I think very often in situations like this, the conversation tends to be dominated by government folks and less from industry, although, and then of course there's an opportunity for academics like me to speak up. So I would like to hear more industry voices as part of the conversation. I would also like to hear more a reflection of nuance and uncertainty. One of the things that I've been spending a lot of time talking about is epidemiology. How does epidemiology work? The fact that these are statistical correlations. Another thing that I've been emphasizing is that would be a great opportunity for research. So with things like salmonella, we can do whole genome sequencing. So if you're sick with salmonella and I'm sick with salmonella, we can figure out whether we're sick from the same salmonella. And if we're sick from the same salmonella, then that's going to be really helpful in trying to pinpoint what the cause is. If we're sick from different salmonella, then we know that there are different outbreaks. We don't have that whole genome technology available with Cyclospora, and in part because it's a parasite, it's hard to culture, et cetera. CDC does have some genomic fingerprinting techniques, but they're not as precise or as detailed as the whole genome sequencing. And so I think investing in resources from CDC for CDC to be able to do these matchings, I think would be more important. And so I guess I would like to see more reflection of uncertainty, more reflection of what we don't know as well as what we do know. And I think that's not necessarily the way the news works, but I think it is useful to try to communicate that to people, because then, for example, when FDA announced they're positive, it would be great if they said, well, and there's a possibility of being a false positive, and here's what we've done to make sure that it's not a false positive. Of course, in that case, I think FDA would have probably had to say, well, we haven't run those checks to see if it's a false positive yet. So there's just a lot of claims, a lot of words, a lot of statements being made, but not enough reflection of the uncertainty associated with those statements. And that can come back to bite you if you happen to be wrong. So again, we talked about this already, but I'll reemphasize it. The fact that we have multiple outbreaks going on right now, not everything is what's going on in Michigan and Ohio. And again, there's a CDC webpage that has the Cyclospora cases around the country, but we don't have the ability yet, apparently, to tease out to see, okay, well, yeah, we see all these cases, but how many outbreaks are we actually talking about? On the FDA's website, you'll see, I believe, 4 investigations that they've undertaken in 2024. The first one was actually closed. The FDA has closed the investigation with no source identified. In the remaining 3, in 1, they've identified the source as being lettuce. In the other 2, we still don't have sources. We still don't even know what states were impacted. And so I think FDA and CDC could have both done a better job of communicating here, and reporters could have done a better job of calling them out. Like, well, you know, gosh, in the past, we've seen you guys do this and that. Why are you not doing that, this and that here? So I think there's lots of blame to be cast all around. And it's been a very interesting summer. And I'm looking forward to, and we may not ever see this, or it may be months before we see it, I'm looking for detailed information about the traceback investigation, about what the strength of the epidemiological evidence is, how many people actually were giving that epidemiological signal. And then as we continue to get cases and see these cases climb, are these people part of the same outbreak or not? And what tools do we have to be able to make that statement? So that's a lot to unpack there, but I would just encourage people to read a variety of sources of information. And then I would ask that they consider who's speaking and read very carefully what they're saying, and not so much the figureheads of these organizations who are out there with talking points, but try to talk to people that are as close to what's going on as possible. I wish I could give advice for 1 or 2 websites, but it's really FDA, it's CDC, it's the International Fresh Cut Produce Association, now Center for Produce Safety, the New York Times will let you triangulate a pretty good perspective on what's going on.
1: Yeah. We are out of time. I want to thank our listeners for joining us. Remind everyone that Food Sleuth Radio is produced by Dan Hemmelgarn for KOPN in Columbia, Missouri. Most of all, I want to thank Dr. Don Schaffner, Extension Specialist in Food Science, Distinguished Professor and Department Chair of the Department of Food Science at Rutgers University in New Jersey, and National Expert on Protecting Ourselves Against Foodborne Illness. Don, thank you so much for your time today.
0: It's my pleasure, Melinda. Happy to talk anytime.

0: When a summer storm brews, this sound reminds us of nature's power. Humans have long been fascinated by the phenomena caused by electricity. You might recall Benjamin Franklin's dramatic efforts to bring down lightning with a kite. But one area of current research into electricity might shock you: the use of bioelectric medicine to diagnose and treat disease. After all, our bodies communicate internally with electrical signaling, so why not use electricity to fix things when they go wrong? Could this be a new kind of therapy? This is Big Picture Science, and I'm Seth Shostak.
1: I'm Molly Bentley. In this episode, we shine a light on using electricity to treat wounds or even cure chronic disease. The field is generating buzz, but what does the evidence say about electricity's healing ability? Can a zap of it really help you lose weight? Could a jolt cure cancer? Hop into your Faraday cage. This episode of our regular look at critical thinking is Skeptic Check, The Body Electric.
0: The influence electricity has on our lives is immense. However, we might forget about its role in the functioning of our bodies. For example, our heart beats to a steady series of electrical pulses, and tiny jolts of electricity fire our brain's billions of neurons.
2: This has implications for many, many diseases, ranging from autoimmune diseases to cancer to stroke and heart attack. And so this has generated a tremendous amount of interest.
1: We'll hear about research into how electricity might help our bodies when things go wrong, how individual cells are like capacitors, and even about the body's electrical superhighway, the vagus nerve. But to evaluate the health claims, we first need to jolt our memories.
0: After all, the history of electricity is littered with extraordinary claims of its curative benefits, many of them fueled by our initial infatuation with electricity's exotic properties.
1: When it was first proposed that our bodies use electrical signaling for internal communication, well, that was a bolt from the blue.
3: It actually sparked off a war that divided all of Europe's scientists and forced them to choose sides. This was a fairly controversial contention at the time.
1: We weren't totally in the dark about electricity back then. In 1752, Benjamin Franklin had flown a kite into a thunderstorm and collected electrical charge from the sky.
0: Now, as we've mentioned on this show, Ben didn't discover electricity, as many scientists knew about it already, but he was among the first to prove that electricity was indeed present in those stormy clouds above. However, the scientific storm clouds were only beginning to gather.
3: So it starts in about 1791, when science is basically still getting to grips with the whole idea of the phenomenon of electricity.
0: In the 18th century, before electric lamps turned night into day and the hum of motors defined the modern age, electricity was still new and thrilling. A simple device, the Leyden jar, inspired awe as a storage bottle for electric fire. And demonstrations of electrical shocks to the body were a source of public entertainment.
1: Into this electricity craze wades the anatomist Luigi Galvani with a radical idea. Could what stimulates our bodies to move and think be electrical in nature?
3: Initially, everyone thinks this is the cat's pajamas, this giant, you know, tome that he publishes, in which he identifies nervous electricity for the first time. And the guy who would go on to invent the battery, or the proto-battery, Alessandro Volta, is having none of it. And he decides that Galvani is wrong, and they get into this Twitter spat, except with really long papers that are published back and forth.
0: You know, on the other hand, we've known that biology and electricity, you know, they had some connection. Obviously, anybody who's watched a frog's leg twitch in a laboratory knows that there's obviously something connecting motion, if nothing else, with electricity. So why was this such a difficult concept that our bodies also incorporated electrical currents?
3: Well, obvious to you, but people really hated this idea. Volta thought the only reason that the frog's legs that, you know, Galvani famously made twitch after death, he thought the only reason that was happening is because of whatever metal contacts he was putting into them, that there was something about the metals. He point blank refused to believe that there was anything bioelectric. And then this huge cadre of scientists afterwards sort of marched in and tried to prove either way whether bioelectricity was real or not real.
1: In her book, We Are Electric, Inside the 200-Year Hunt for Our Body's Bioelectric Code and What the Future Holds, journalist Sally Ady says that many could not accept that the phenomena that they saw in lightning is also what made the body tick. Experiments continued, and some were far out there.
3: Alexander von Humboldt threaded a silver wire into his own rectum to try to figure out what sorts of effects electricity could have on the body and whether this could mean that we have some kind of bioelectric endogenous electricity.
0: Talk about dedication to science. Picture or don't what we're talking about here. Humboldt put an electrode in his backside and one in his mouth and then ran a current through them.
1: Okay, what happened next?
0: Well, he had cramps, severe stomach pain, and according to his own account, an involuntary release of the bladder. But for some reason, he was unperturbed and inserted the electrode more deeply until a bright light appeared before his eyes.
1: Seth, I wouldn't have the nerve to experiment on myself like that. I might not have any nerves left if I did an experiment like that.
0: Right. Well, self-experimentation was a hallmark of 18th century science.
1: The results, like Alexander Humboldt's, do not encourage the idea that it would be a good thing to apply electricity to the inside of our bodies. So how did we come to think that electricity had curative power?
0: Well, to begin with, the Europeans were not the first to plug into the healing potential of electricity. The ancient Egyptians used zaps from electric catfish from the Nile to treat arthritis. I wonder if it helped. Alexander Humboldt's shocking insights aside, the belief that electricity could have health benefits continued into the next century when they really took off. Some doctors gave electrical shocks to the body to treat all manner of mental and physical disorders, from anxiety to toothaches to muscle atrophy. The applications were thought to be endless.
3: In the 19th century, they had some wild stuff. They had, things that to cure distinctly Victorian maladies, like excessive male vigor or not enough male vigor. There were some belts you could put elsewhere, let's say, for a family audience. Things were quite a wild west back then.
1: Ultimately, many applications were deemed quackery, but the fundamental principles of bioelectricity and electrotherapy survived the more bizarre 19th century ideas and eventually found practical uses in things like electrocardiograms and the cauterization of wounds.
0: We eventually confirmed that the body's communication is indeed via electrical signaling, and that property is shared by all living things.
3: Nerves didn't invent electrical signaling. Like, this method of intracellular communication is millions of years old. Every living system shares this. You know, bacteria make use of voltage to communicate. Plants do. Fungi do. You know, things we don't even know how to classify. They all use this. And they use it because it's the underlying chassis by which the body understands itself. Like, that's all electric. And so going deeper than the nervous system is absolutely necessary to understanding how life works.
0: Today, we know more about how cells generate electricity. That is, they move around positively and negatively charged molecules called ions of potassium, sodium, calcium, and magnesium.
3: So in the nervous system, the cell, it's studded with tens of thousands of little channels called ion channels. And these let the ions that are floating around in your, you know, extracellular soup, they let them in and out. But they have a preference. They really like potassium and they really don't like sodium. And so these smart pores keep them separated. And this separation makes the inside of the cell about minus 70 millivolts with respect to the outside. And that means that the cell is a little capacitor.
0: So what she's saying is that the cell stores a charge. In other words, one part of the cell is more positively charged, and another part of the cell is more negatively charged. This voltage, the action potential, as it's called, allows a cell to activate a neighboring cell.
3: That's the mechanism by which action potentials travel down your nerves. And I cannot overstate how much this underpins every facet of your experience as like a living creature. You know, the fact that you can feel and think and see and hear and act and breathe and pick up a glass of water and do a podcast. Like, there's none of that without those ion channels and those ions.
0: Presumably, these are the same mechanisms that are involved in the beating of our hearts, right? I mean, that's all
3: that's
0: electrical.
3: Right. Yes, exactly. Exactly. It's a special case because in the heart, they're connected. So I didn't mention that, you know, the nerve impulse isn't purely electric. It's electrochemical because the action potential, the electrical thing, sets off the sort of serotonin and all those little chemical bits that also pass on the signal. But the heart has a special pacemaker that isn't regulated by the brain. As you know, you can't control your heartbeat. Like, you can control it to some extent by slowing it down, or, you know, if you're nervous, it speeds up, but you can't make it stop. You can't make your own heart stop. So it's not under your voluntary control. And all the cells in your heart beat in perfect synchrony thanks to these special ion channels called gap junctions, which are electrical synapses that don't have chemistry in them. It's just electricity, and that's what keeps your heart beating for your whole life.
0: You might still be recovering from the shock that you are essentially an electrical bag of protoplasm, but this all has implications for our health. Scientists think that illness, even cancer, can result when bioelectrical signaling goes awry.
1: Sally A.D. outlines several areas of new research into how we might benefit by controlling or correcting our electrical signaling. For example, let's say you cut your hand. Applying an electrical current to your wound might speed up healing.
3: I'm super excited about this. I will try not to waffle on too much. This really tripped up the people who were trying to characterize the nervous impulse back in the 19th century, because every time they would cut a frog to try to measure its, you know, nerve signal, they would get this current that was interfering, and they were just like, oh, don't know what this is, going to ignore it. It's only like 150 years later, we start to understand what the deal is. So the deal is this. Your skin cells also have that voltage that the nerve cells have, but what they use it for is they are tightly linked against the outside world. And when you cut that barrier, the ions that normally are very properly going through, you know, the ion channels and gap junctions and stuff, those just gush out all over the place. It's like getting a short circuit, and they're going everywhere. And as a consequence, you get this thing called a wound current, and the wound current generates an electric field. The electric field is a beacon, like a bat signal type of thing, that basically calls in the fixer and helper cells that are going to patch up your wound. When your wound is fresh, that electric field is the strongest, and it wanes as the wound heals, and it's gone by the time it's all healed over. What's super interesting about some of the new tools that we've developed over the past 10 or 20 years is that they've started to help us characterize this. And what they found is that in people over the age of 65, the wound current is only half as strong as it is in people under the age of 25, which is a super interesting correlation, I think, with the fact that we do start to heal more slowly as we age. And so they were trying to figure out, like, what can we do with this? So they tried to figure out, like, if we mess up the ion channels that are responsible for the current and the, you know, everything during this wound healing process, do we undermine the wound healing process? And the answer is yes. And then they were like, well, how can we speed it up? Can we do the opposite? And so they started applying electrical stimulation, and they did find that that speeds up the rate of healing. And now DARPA, the, you know, R&D arm of the US military, has a project that is trying to figure out whether messing with the electrics can speed up the rate of healing for battlefield injuries.
0: Particularly in the 19th century, Sally, when electricity, particularly electricity in our bodies, was sort of a new thing. It was the shiny rock and so forth. You know, there was a lot of hokum around the whole subject. There's still hokum today. How do you separate it out? What would be your advice to people who read an advertisement for some sort of device or treatment or something that could solve a problem that they may have by capitalizing on the fact that we are electric?
3: That's a great question. The motif that unifies a lot of the bad science that I was talking about, the sort of electroquackery, is that the people who ended up doing pseudoscience, either inadvertently or very much on purpose, they were getting ahead of what the science showed, right? Back when we had these crazy electric treatments, you know, we didn't even have the tools to prove what they were actually supposed to be doing in the body. So it was just a sort of free-for-all, you know, electricity, it's the hot new thing, zap yourself and be cured of hysteria. And what you really want to do is make sure that you see whether the thing that's being talked about has clinical trials behind it. And obviously, a lot of the science is early days. But for example, with deep brain stimulation for Parkinson's disease, there are massive trials that show you that this works in a very large number of people to alleviate the symptoms of Parkinson's disease. There are trials that show that to a slightly less replicated extent, it may work in people with depression or epilepsy. And you can see, as soon as you do a little bit of research into what sorts of clinical trials have been done and how many people it's been done in, that weeds out the BS so quickly.
1: Journalist Sally Ady shares more research from the field of bioelectricity coming up.
0: Though we're keeping on our skeptic caps as we further examine electricity's applications to help the brain and whether it can flip malignant cells back to healthy ones in cancer treatment.
1: This episode of our regular look at critical thinking is Skeptic Check, The Body Electric.

0: We're still learning how our cells communicate via electrical currents, but the brain's use of electrochemical signals has been very well established. With that in mind, our gray matter would seem not only to be an obvious focus for bioelectric therapy, but the part of our body most likely to respond positively to it.
1: Journalist Sally Ady explained that the evidence is strong that deep brain stimulation in Parkinson's patients, for example, relieves symptoms. However, she also cautions about having inflated expectations that a zap of electricity can cure all that ails our brains.
0: Listen, what I would want, I have a very poor memory. And, you know, what I would like is for somebody to take some of the chips that they manufacture here in the Silicon Valley and, you know, put one of those in my skull and increase my memory by a factor of 100 or 1,000. I think we're nowhere near that.
2: Interestingly, there is work that claims that you can actually implant memories into people with the right sort of electrical hardware implanted into them by enacting, instead of reading the brain's electrical activity, writing it. But personally, I am super bearish on that. I think I'm using the right term. But I think one of the problems is that in order to make good brain implants for any of this application, you need to overcome the language barrier between electronics and the fact that the brain and body speak ion. Now, they're working on stuff like that. There's a guy called Chris Bettinger. He is at Carnegie Mellon, and he is one of the people who's working on materials that are able to speak ion, just like our bodies. And what's really interesting is that some of these people are looking at biological materials and trying to turn them into the next generation of electronics, just because like the body and metals and silicon, they just don't end up playing together that well for a super long time. If you've got them in your brain, you don't want to just get brain surgery every 10 years to remove the metal brain implant that has caused an immune reaction in your brain.
0: Yeah. Yes. I mean, even a simple task, like somehow putting one of those, you know, suction cup caps on my head and having that feed a machine and have it transcribe my thoughts, for example, right? I just think something and, you know, the machine knows what I'm thinking. I mean, you see that in science fiction. I haven't seen it too often in the real world, but in principle, I would think that that would be possible because, after all, if your thoughts are just electrical currents, we can measure those, and of course you have to interpret what the thoughts are. But, I mean, could we eventually have this sort of, I don't know if you'd call it telepathy. It might not work across the room, but it might work across your hairline.
2: Well, so there's absolutely wild work being done with penetrating, like, really invasive implants. Along with machine learning-based signal processing algorithms, they've been able to pick up what someone is thinking at a rate of something like 60 words per minute. I can't remember. I think it's that. It is incredible. So for people with like locked-in syndrome, people who can't speak because of ALS, this is like borderline miraculous, right? You can actually listen to them speaking to you at a rate that's faster than like I can type. But trying to translate that into the suction cups on your head is a non-starter because the skull just messes up those electrical signals so hard. You have to go into the language part of the brain, get like real pincushion-y stuff in there. And when you have the stuff on your head, the stuff that's the best metaphor I think I heard was a guy saying, if you're at a football stadium and it's one of those closed ones, you know, that has a cover, and you dangle in a mic and you try to figure out what any one person is saying, that's what you're doing with surface electrodes without going deeply into the brain. So you can figure out sort of rough brain states, like what stage of sleep are you at? But in terms of like actual thoughts, forget it. You're not going to do it. Also, it's super gooey. You have to have this conductive gel to amplify the signal, and it's pretty gross to actually have those caps on.
0: Really messes up your hairdo.
2: It does, actually.
0: This sounds to me like a fundamental problem, and I guess this would be my last question to you, Sally, and that is, you know, because we don't seem to, even if we can measure these currents in our skulls, we don't really understand the language that they're speaking. I mean, it can be very complex, as you say, like dangling that microphone and trying to pick out one person's conversation. But does that mean that these sort of sci-fi scenarios where we eventually We can increase somebody's IQ or their memory or some other cognitive aspect of their lives by simply putting chips somehow, interfacing chips to their brains, that's just not ever going to happen?
2: I think that's garbage, the way that it's being sort of mooted now. I don't think that is the way it's going to go. So first of all, the brain, you know, if you sort of scratch a neuroscientist hard enough, they'll tell you that we do not understand the brain. It's got 86 billion neurons. That is a lot of zeros, right? And so what we do when we put these Utah arrays, these little pin cushions for ladybirds in the brain, these things have 100 electrodes. So they can listen to, I don't know, maybe a couple of hundred neurons at the same time out of 86 billion. So we're able to, like, luckily the cortex is where you get like language and sort of motor control and sensation. But I mean, when you're talking about the deeper stuff like memories or, you know, motivation, dopamine, you know, you get, you know, you do have deep brain stimulation, which is able to help with Parkinson's. But we get really misled by the metaphors that we use to describe it. So in the 19th century, it was the telegraph, like the nervous system is a telegraph, you know, passing signals. And then they were like, what about the guys in the brain that are doing stuff? Okay, it became a telephone switchboard because you had like little operators doing the switches. And then in the 1940s and 50s, we were like, ooh, a computer. We've invented a computer. That must be what the brain is. Matthew Cobb is a great writer and scientist who's detailed this in his book. It's called The Idea of the Brain. Anyway, but the thing is, we get really bamboozled and fall in love with whatever the latest object is that we invented. And our latest thing that we invented is the computer. And so we're like, the brain is comprised of circuits. And so then we sort of over-index on these metaphors. And right now we're actually really bumping against the limits of what the computer metaphor can help us understand about the brain, because it is so far beyond that understanding. So, sorry, just to finish that, is I think bioelectricity research should start refocusing on things like wound healing, you know, cancer regeneration. You know, there are people who are trying to figure out the difference electrically between us and creatures that are able to regenerate limbs. All of that is going to be less complicated than trying to figure out the whole brain.
0: Sally Ady, thank you so very much for speaking with us, even if you had to use, you know, vibrating vocal cords to do it.
2: Thank you very much.
1: Sally Ady is a journalist, and she is the author of We Are Electric, Inside the 200-Year Hunt for Our Body's Bioelectric Code and What the Future Holds.
0: She suggests that cancer research is an area where the application of bioelectric therapy shows promise, but that application, too, is one that comes with caveats.
3: My name is Samantha Payne. I'm an assistant professor of biomedical sciences at the University of Guelph in Ontario, Canada.
1: Well, Samantha, you're trying to control cancer, limit cancer, in this case, breast cancer, and we're going to get to your study. But the way you're doing it, if I understand this correctly, is by controlling the potassium channels of cells. Because in one of your paper summaries, you say that changes in the resting membrane potential are associated with cancer cell invasion. So we want to look at what the resting membrane potential of a cell is.
3: Yeah, kind of like it's when it's in homeostatic conditions hanging out, that's what you would call the resting membrane potential, when you're not changing it with some sort of stimulus.
1: Okay, so like if we're just sitting on the couch, we're not moving, we're just watching TV, nothing else is happening, that would be a kind of homeostasis. Probably not the best analogy here. I'm trying to be too relatable here, but let's go with
3: it
1: this.
3: It works. It works.
1: Not sure about that, but okay. And so what is the relationship between the electrical charge of a cell and the growth of cancer?
3: Yeah, so some of the work that I did and that others have done in different cancers, so, you know, I'm in breast cancer, but there's been other, prostate is one, some brain cancers, similar things have been shown. You know, you have these breast cells and they can become cancerous. So the membrane potential changes. And essentially, usually what we've seen is that they're more negative inside. So they become depolarized. That's what it's called. So it has more negative ions or less positive ions, some sort of balance that causes it to be more negative. So basically, when we see this change, it seems to lead to these kind of downstream effects, we say, in the cell that are chemical or biological. So when they're more negative, it causes proteins to behave differently inside of a cell, And some of those changes means the cancer cells, they're able to replicate faster, so they make more of themselves faster. They can also move faster, like literally migrate through the body at a faster speed.
1: Okay, so when the cell's electrical balance is off, you said there are these downstream effects, and you mean within the cell. So then the cell starts not functioning in optimum way in a number of ways. You have demonstrated some encouraging results in your ability to control or limit breast cancer growth recently in a study. Can you summarize your results?
3: Yeah, so it's interesting. We went into the study, like I've been talking about, that the idea is that breast cancer cells are more negative, more depolarized inside. And so that's what makes them more cancerous. And we were specifically looking at a subset of cancer cells, and those are the ones that can metastasize. So the ones that go to other parts of the body and go to these other locations. And it turns out that those cells seem to use some of these bioelectric signaling changes in order to do that, or to be better at this migration. So our hypothesis when we started the study was, if breast cancer cells are more negative, if we make them more positive inside, so if we force them to become more positive, will it decrease all these other things that make them cancer cells, essentially? So is it a way of almost like reversing that cancer cell phenotype or characteristics? So we made the cells more positive, and we observed a few things, like how well can they reproduce, so proliferation, how well can they move around in a dish, so migration. And so they actually got worse. So we made the cells more positive, and it actually made them into super cancer cells. They moved around like crazy. They proliferated like crazy. So it did the opposite of what we were expecting.
1: So is it about balance? You can't swing the charge too much the other way.
3: That's sort of what we concluded, partly, was that it's not so much whether or not they become more negative or more positive. It's just the fact that it's changing, like that you're disturbing that resting potential that a normal cell would have. I was like, great, what am I going to do with this data, basically, because it's the opposite of what we were expecting. But we then went on to show the second half of that study is that, you know, we grew up these tumors inside mice, and then we treated the mice with a drug that actually blocks potassium channels. And when we did that, we found that actually we got a reduction in the number of cancer cells that went to the lungs of the mice. So it reduced that ability of the cells to migrate.
1: Okay, so the first part, you realize that if you had too much electrical charge, it swings the other way, and the cell does not like to be bumped out of its resting state. But the second part of the study underscored the role of these potassium channels, and that if you can target and control those potassium ion channels, you may be able to control the cancer. But in that case, it was a drug. It wasn't electricity you were using. It wasn't an electrode that you were putting on the tissue.
3: Yeah, that's a very good point, and something to distinguish. And what also makes this so complicated, this study, is there's that physical charge, like ion charge, but there's also the actual ion channels, which are, you know, proteins. And that's what the drug targeted. It actually plugs them, essentially.
1: Well, Samantha, then do you see potential for bioelectrical therapy somewhere down the line where you could actually apply electricity and actually stop the cancer growth?
3: I think so. I think realistically, it would be combined with existing cancer drugs. I can't see it ever on its own becoming a strategy. So if you kind of combine it as a complementary strategy, I think that's probably where the value lies in this work, is using it as a way to target those cancer cells that are not touched by the regular drugs.
1: But does that reflect the state of the research now? I mean, is it just that we haven't practiced this enough? We don't know how to refine the application of electricity enough to be able to control cancer? Or that's just not what the future holds for this kind of therapy?
3: It's hard to say. So you may be, if you were talking to people looking at wound healing and things like that, you know, it's a little bit different. They talk about electric fields, which is across a whole tissue. I'm talking about within, you know, one cell kind of. But so my point is partly it's like a practicality kind of thing. So electric signaling and kind of applying an electric field or a charge, like, you know, directly to a part of the body is great if you have like skin or something like that. But how are you going to reach a tumor, you know, inside the body? It's pretty invasive, right? Like you'd have to stick a probe in. I mean, breast cancer, sure, that might work, but something like a glioblastoma cancer, that's in your brain. you know, some sort of electric, whatever you want to call it, is just not feasible. But it, I mean, it could be, but I think we're really far away from that type of thing where we can, you know, stick something in the body and apply electric field and zap the cells and have them change. Like, I don't see that happening anytime soon. I think it's going to be these more kind of subtle drugs that can manipulate the ion channels and then indirectly change the potential. That's my opinion.
1: Samantha Payne, thank you so much for joining us to talk to us about this very intriguing area of therapy.
3: Thanks. It was my pleasure.
1: Samantha Payne is a professor of biomedical sciences at the University of Guelph in Ontario, Canada. You know, Seth, one of the reasons we're skeptical about what electric medicine promises is because of the fad that you can shed body fat with a zap of electricity. Are you familiar with these claims?
0: Well, I've seen the advertising in the magazines. Yes, you just strap on this device, whatever it is, around your waist and watch the poundage melt away.
1: That's right, the belly fat burners. Did you know that electric belts promised this way back in the 19th century?
0: Well, remember, in the 19th century, electricity was still somewhat magical, right? Nobody knew quite how it worked, or at least not amongst the public, and consequently, any claim you made for it might be true.
1: And it might be true, the claims that we're hearing about the chip for the brain that the FDA recently approved.
0: But of course, the first thing from the FDA's point of view is not that the treatment is efficacious, but that it's at least safe.
1: But on the subject of efficacy with regard to using electricity in the cure for cancer, what we heard from Samantha Payne is that it can't, in fact, get malignant cells to flip back to being healthy ones. It's not that simple.
0: Well, of course, and that's, you know, that's cancer's story over and over again, that it's not very simple. Sadly, it's not very simple. It's not like infectious diseases where you can take out bacteria and you've solved the problem.
1: Coming up, an area of medicine where bioelectric therapy is showing great promise.
0: This episode of our regular look at critical thinking is Skeptic Check, the Body Electric.

0: We've heard how the field of bioelectricity may be limited in its applications, such as to cancer treatment, but one area where the research seems very encouraging is the use of electricity to alleviate pain and inflammation.
1: I'm Kevin Tracy, the president of the Feinstein Institutes at Northwell Health, and I'm a neurosurgeon who's been fascinated by inflammation for 30 years.
0: He says that many diseases are rooted in inflammation.
1: Inflammation, for instance, can accelerate the growth of cancer and cause it to metastasize. Inflammation causes the pain and tissue damage that occurs in rheumatoid arthritis and inflammatory bowel disease. Inflammation is the reason that people became so sick after the COVID infections. So yes, inflammation is a major challenge to the diseases that affect potentially two-thirds of the deaths on the planet Earth every year.
0: Dr. Tracy is known for his study of the vagus nerve, a superhighway in the body extending from the base of our brain to our heart and digestive system. He describes how electrical stimulation of the vagus nerve can treat many diseases of inflammation, inspiring his contention that electricity could replace some of our medications. He begins with a case study.
1: There's a woman named Kelly Owens who has been writing about her illness for most of her adult life. And when she was a teenager, she developed severe symptoms of Crohn's disease complicated by a severe form of arthritis. And this became disabling for her for more than a decade. She traveled from New York to Hawaii and back, getting medical care to the extent millions and millions of dollars and being put on some of the most powerful and dangerous medications that we have available today to treat inflammation. And these did not help her. She had sent me an email, and I referred her to a clinical trial being done by a company called Setpoint Medical, which I co-founded to use vagus nerve stimulation to treat inflammation. So this is a small computer chip that is implanted in the neck. And this activates the vagus nerve to turn off inflammation based on ideas that my laboratory found in the 1990s. And Kelly was one of the first patients treated, and she has had nothing short of a fantastic improvement.
2: And does Kelly still have the device implanted in her neck? Does that stay with her the way that, say, someone who has had a pacemaker implanted?
1: Yes, the device that Kelly has implanted, I would call a Generation 1 device. It's very much like a cardiac pacemaker. It's implanted under the collarbone, and then a wire, a lead, is channeled up over the collarbone up into the neck area where the vagus nerve is.
2: Well, let's talk more about the vagus nerve then. Now, this is the nerve that originates at the back of the neck and connects the brain to the rest of the body, and it's like the motherboard of our nervous system. Can you describe how it connects not just the electrical impulses of our nervous system, but it also sounds like it's controlling our immune system?
1: The vagus nerve originates in the bottom of your brain, at about the level of your eardrum. And it travels down through the neck, and it touches all the organs in your body, pretty much. Now, what's really important to understand about the vagus nerve is that there's not one vagus nerve. There's two. There's one on each side. And inside of those two vagus nerves are 80,000 nerves. So you really have 160,000 vagus nerves. And I like to think of it as a transatlantic cable connecting New York and London, carrying billions and billions of podcasts and movies and telephone calls and internet connections. These connections are racing back and forth from the body to the brain. 80% of the signals in these vagus nerves are informing the brain about what's happening in the body. And the other 20% of the signals are the brain reacting to the input to reset the function of the organs so that the organs operate in an optimal way, which we call homeostasis or health or balance or equanimity. And some 25 years ago, my lab discovered that these very same signals in the vagus nerve also control the immune system, and that these signals have the ability to turn off inflammation.
2: I'm having a hard time resisting, speaking of impulses, saying that. So it sounds like what happens in the vagus nerve doesn't stay in the vagus nerve.
1: I've resisted that expression for 25 years. Someday I'll say it, but not today.
2: Yes, leave it to me to make that silly joke. Okay, so when you were providing a, in Kelly's case, the electrical therapy that she received, it did more than provide a crude reset along the vagus nerve. It sounds as though you were able to direct the electricity to certain organs or areas of the body along those nerve fibers.
1: So in bioelectronic medicine, the goal is to be as precise as possible in targeting rather than 80,000 fibers, targeting perhaps, you know, 100 or 200 or 20, whatever is necessary to target the molecular mechanism. And that goal can be accomplished through a number of different strategies. In the case of how the vagus nerve turns off inflammation, as it turns out, we estimate about 1,000 fibers are controlling how much inflammation is occurring in the spleen. And what's the good news about those 1,000 fibers is that they are exquisitely sensitive to electrical stimulation by bioelectronic devices. So what that means is we can put a cuff on one of the two vagus nerves, the left usually, and activate those fibers that turn off inflammation by applying a relatively low amount of current to the vagus nerve. So although technically the cuff around the nerve or the leads around the nerve may be stimulating, could theoretically stimulate 80,000 fibers, because we're only putting in a small amount of current, we're not seeing 80,000 fibers activated. But the fibers that turn off inflammation are activated. So we're not seeing significant side effects like slowing of heart rate or pain or off, quote unquote, off target effects. This is what has me so interested in this.
2: Just to follow up on how that works, you said that it turns off inflammation. Is it a binary system where you're turning it on or turning it off? I guess this is a way of asking why this works or how this works. Is there a way we can talk about that without getting too technical at the cellular level?
1: Well, we're still new in this. These are really important questions and ideas that you're framing. The way I think about this that has held up so far to 25 years of understanding, and I'm sure it could still be further refined or changed as we learn more, but this neural circuit controlling inflammation through the vagus nerve evolved over hundreds of millions of years. We've seen vagus nerve-like control of inflammation in roundworms and C. elegans, which are ancient animals, evolutionarily ancient and simple. We've seen it in all the mammals that have been studied, from mice to rats to pigs to humans. And so this is a highly conserved mechanism. So that's important as we think about this. The second thing that's extraordinarily important is when we activate the vagus nerve to turn off inflammation, it never

0: of a million patients, give or take, who've had vagus nerve stimulation for epilepsy or depression or other conditions. We're not seeing immunosuppression. We're not seeing black box warnings. So there's a lot still to learn, but there's a lot of reason to be optimistic at this point based on what we already know.
1: Well, Kevin, I wonder if we could look at another way that electrical stimulation is being used to promote healing. And this is maybe tangential to your area of primary research, but significantly, DARPA, among other groups, has given millions of dollars to researching bioelectronic medicine around wound healing. And a lot of these grants have focused on so-called smart bandages. Can you describe how a smart bandage works? And do you see it as a promising option for using electricity to heal wounds?
0: DARPA has been a sponsor of my research over the past 25 years. And without DARPA's early support, I'm not sure this entire vagus nerve story would have been to the mature state it's at right now.
1: I think the unofficial DARPA motto is something like, imagine the world in 30 years and let's give it to you in five.
0: Yes. Yes. My dear friend and former DARPA leader, Jeff Ling, used to instruct his managers and his staff with the guidance of, yes, it's crazy, but what if it's yes? Now, I think that's where we are, frankly, with using bioelectronic medicine to treat wound healing. It's the early days, but I see a path based on deep scientific mechanistic understandings where one day we will be able to accelerate wound healing by using bioelectronic devices. And the reason I see this as possible is at least twofold. First, from what we know already, that it's possible to hack into nerves to control the nerve production of neurotransmitters. And we know that neurotransmitters can control the magnitude of the inflammatory response or the magnitude of inflammation. We should be able to take out the parts of inflammation that slow the healing and accelerate the parts of inflammation that help the healing. So that makes perfect sense to me. What I know not a lot less about, but see work going on and being described and published, is the role that individual cells use to communicate by modulating their electromagnetic fields that are either around or inside the cells. The best way, I think, for people to think about it in general, and there's been a lot written on this, is the fact that you can take a tadpole or other newborn reptiles and in the laboratory, and you can amputate a limb, and then by manipulating the electromagnetic field around the limb bud, you can control what kind of limb is regrown. And so it's clear that simply changing the electromagnetic field can change the response of stem cells and the healing process itself. And so this is clearly been done. And in order to transfer that to healing of wounds or regrowing limbs in humans, which sounds crazy, but who knows, if we understood enough about stem cells and understood enough about the electromagnetic fields that control them, maybe someday in 50 years, we will be able to significantly modify damage in adult humans. That this is what would be called the DARPA hard problem, but what if it's yes?
1: Well, we will keep our eye out for developments in this area. It just sounds so promising. Kevin Tracy, it is so nice to have you back on the program. Thank you for speaking with us.
0: Thank you for having me, and I look forward to speaking to you again.
2: That's Kevin Tracy, a pioneer in the field of bioelectronic medicine, talking about the potential of electrical stimulation to treat disease. He's a neurosurgeon and president of the Feinstein Institutes at Northwell Health in New York.
1: And that brings us to the big picture and our question, what is the potential of bioelectric medicine to treat pain and cure disease?
2: Yeah, well, I think the answer is we don't know the answer. We don't know yet enough to be able to fully evaluate what the possibilities are, but they certainly look promising because of the fact that, you know, the electric currents play a role in essentially all the functions of the body, including pain and disease and stuff like that. So if we can understand more, we can do more. It's like everything else in, well, medicine for sure, and applied science. The more you know, the more you can do.
1: And there's a possible

0: parallel here. You know, we decoded the genome and then the microbiome, and now we're trying to decode our electrome. But if we do compare it to the deciphering of the genome, you know, Seth, we had a lot of promises that once we decoded the genome, it would clear up the mysteries of human evolution and give us control over disease. But the operation of those genes proved more complicated than we thought.
1: Yeah, well, for me, that's a familiar problem. It's like when I finally developed enough reading ability or vocabulary to read Shakespeare, but that didn't mean that I understood it, right? There's a difference.
0: And, you know, maybe Samantha Payne said it best when she said that we will continue to do experiments and we will find that some of them will prove to be more hype and they will join the long list of electric medicine going back to the 19th century that didn't work. And that's what it means to be skeptical around this new area of medicine.
1: It's also what it means to do experimental science. Most of what you try doesn't work. But, of course, that doesn't stop you from doing it because you know there is an experiment that will work.

0: This show would not be possible without the sparks of imagination from senior producer Gary Niederhoff and assistant producers Brian Edwards and Shannon Rose Geary. I am the executive producer of Big Picture Science, Molly Bentley.
1: And I'm Seth Shostak, senior astronomer at the SETI Institute. We'd like to give a big thanks to our listeners and our Patreon supporters.
0: The original music in the show is by Dewey DeLay and June Miyake. This Skeptic Check episode of Big Picture Science that examines the potential of electricity to heal the body is called Skeptic Check, The Body Electric.
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3: It's Thursday, August 6, 2026.
4: This is likely, the worst natural disaster in Spokane's history.
5: Officials arrest suspected arsonist in connection with one of three devastating Spokane fires.
6: The Los Angeles County Fire Department says it has determined the cause of the deadly Eaton fire.
5: Utility company equipment responsible for the fire that destroyed Altadena, California. Plus,
7: combined, they made $404 million in profit every day for the last quarter.
5: Big Oil is making sky-high profits thanks to Donald Trump's Iran war.
3: Thanks, Donald Trump. All of those stories and more straight ahead from BradBlog.com. I'm Brad Friedman.
5: And I'm Desi Doyen.
3: Stand by for 6 minutes of independent green news, politics, analysis, and snarky comment.
8: They're making too much money. Chevron, too much money. ExxonMobil. Too much. When you look at one company where they made 12 times what they made the year before, they ought to give some of that back to the public.
3: Hey, Donald Trump, you made more than 12 times than you made the year before. You going to give that back to the public? Didn't think so. This is your Green News Report. Okay, Desi Doyen, the climate chaos continues this summer. Now South Korea has canceled all of its pro baseball games, at least for now. They've hit an all-time national high of 108 degrees. 19 people are dead. Thousands are hospitalized. This comes after record heat in the U.S., in Europe, now Asia. What do you have for us today?
5: Well, first, in the devastating Spokane, Washington fires, fire crews have gained some ground against the blazes that have destroyed hundreds of homes. Officials have arrested a suspected arsonist in connection with one of the three major fires surrounding the city. In California, an official investigation has concluded that the catastrophic, deadly Eaton fire that demolished much of Altadena, California last year was ignited by sparks from an unused transmission tower belonging to Southern California Edison. The fire killed 19 people and destroyed more than 9,000 buildings. The utility company faces multiple lawsuits over the fire. And if it seems to you like wildfire seasons are getting worse, you're right. Oregon this summer has set a new tragic record for the worst fire season in state history. A new analysis of federal wildfire data by USA Today finds that the average annual acres burned in the U.S. has nearly tripled since the 1980s. A different study calculated that fire weather conditions now last nearly 40% longer than they did in the 1980s, partly because wildfires used to calm down overnight, but now, hotter overnight temperatures due to man-made climate change are pushing fires to continue spreading hours after dark.
3: All of this going on, and everyone's paying attention to Donald Trump and his stupid reflecting pool failures.
5: And it's even worse. A third study found an increase in the frequency of the most extreme fires in North America, with substantial consequences like serious health risks from wildfire smoke that extend far beyond the immediate fire. Here's climate scientist Dr. Jeff Masters of Yale University.
9: Climate change increases the intensity of extreme wildfires and their aerial coverage and will extend the season over which you see them, too.
3: Yeah, but did you hear that Donald Trump is redoing Dulles Airport?
5: In other news, the mountain of broken heat records this summer around the world now includes the Arctic. Over the last week, parts of the Russian Arctic have repeatedly hit temperatures of 90 degrees Fahrenheit or higher over the last few days.
3: 90 degrees in the Arctic.
5: Yep.
3: Everything's fine.
5: Here in the U.S., as Americans broil under repetitive record-shattering heat, the Trump administration this week worked to undo workplace heat protections.
3: Great.
5: Established under the Biden administration that protect outdoor workers from heat-related illnesses and death. Congressional Republicans are working on legislation to prohibit the Labor Department from adopting new workplace heat protections in the future.
3: Oh, man. Don't worry. They've arrested, detained, and deported everyone who works outside anyway at this point.
5: But hey, it's a great year for oil industry profits, which have more than doubled in just a year to their third highest level in history, thanks to higher oil and gas prices due to global and oil gas shortages triggered by Donald Trump's Iran war. The Guardian reports that Big Oil has raked in $93 billion in pure profit over the last 3 months. That's more than $400 million a day in unearned profits. But they haven't paid a penny for fueling the climate crisis, which nonprofit climate group Global Witness called, quote, a scandalous reminder of who has been cashing in on human misery this year.
3: Yep, it is. For more on that story and all of the others that we couldn't get to today, check out our website at greennews.bradblog.com. I'm Brad Friedman.
5: And I'm Desi Doyen.
3: And this has been your Green News Report.

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1: We went from A plus to D minus.

What's wrong? What's wrong? What's wrong? 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

An act to enforce the 15th Amendment to the Constitution and for other purposes. In the wake of the Civil War, Americans tried to create a new nation in which the law treated black men and white men as equals. In 1865, they ratified the 13th Amendment to the Constitution, outlawing enslavement except as punishment for crimes. In 1868, they adjusted the Constitution again, guaranteeing that anyone born or naturalized in the United States, except certain indigenous Americans, was a citizen, opening up suffrage to black men. In 1870, after Georgia legislators expelled their newly seated black colleagues, Americans defended the right of black men to vote by adding that right to the Constitution. All three of those amendments, the 13th, 14th, and 15th, gave Congress the power to enforce them. In 1870, Congress established the Department of Justice to do just that. Reactionary white Southerners had been using state laws and the unwillingness of state judges and juries to protect black Americans from white gangs and cheating employers to keep black people subservient. White men organized as the Ku Klux Klan to terrorize black men and to keep them and their white allies from voting to change that system. In 1870, the federal government stepped in to protect black rights and prosecute members of the Ku Klux Klan. With federal power now behind the constitutional protection of equality, threatening jail for those who violated the law, white opponents of black voting changed their argument against it. In 1871, they began to say that they had no problem with black men voting on racial grounds. Their objection to black voting was that black men, just out of enslavement, were poor and uneducated. They were voting for lawmakers who promised them public services, like roads and schools, that could only be paid for with tax levies. The idea that black voters were socialists, they actually used that term in 1871, meant that white Northerners who had fought to replace the hierarchical society of the Old South with a society based on equality began to change their tune. They looked the other way as white men kept black men from voting, first with terrorism and then with grandfather clauses that cut out black men without mentioning race by permitting a man to vote if his grandfather had voted. Literacy tests, in which white registrars got to decide who passed, poll taxes, and so on. States also cut up districts unevenly to favor the Democrats, who ran an all-white segregationist party. By 1880, the South was solidly Democratic and would remain so until 1964. Southern states always held elections. It was just foreordained that Democrats would win them. Black Americans never accepted this state of affairs, but their opposition did not gain powerful national traction until after World War II. During that war, Americans from all walks of life had turned out to defeat fascism, a government system based on the idea that some people are better than others. Americans defended democracy, and for all that black Americans fought in segregated units, and that race riots broke out in cities across the country during the war years, and that the government interned Japanese Americans, lawmakers began to recognize that the nation could not effectively define itself as a democracy if black and brown people lived in substandard housing, received substandard educations, could not advance from menial jobs, and could not vote to change any of these circumstances. Meanwhile, black Americans and people of color who had fought for the nation overseas brought home their determination to be treated equally, especially as the financial collapse of European nations loosened their grip on their former African and Asian colonies and launched new nations. Those interested in advancing black rights turned, once again, to the federal government to overrule discriminatory state laws. Spurred by lawyers Thurgood Marshall and Constance Baker Motley,
judges used the Due Process Clause and the Equal Protection Clause of the 14th Amendment to argue that the protections in the Bill of Rights applied to the states.

That is, the states could not deprive any American of equality. In 1954, the Supreme Court, under Chief Justice Earl Warren, the Republican former governor of California, used this doctrine when it handed down the Brown v. Board of Education decision declaring segregated schools unconstitutional. White reactionaries responded with violence, but Black Americans continued to stand up for their rights. In 1957 and 1960, under pressure from Republican President Dwight Eisenhower, Congress passed civil rights acts designed to empower the federal government to enforce the laws protecting Black voting. In 1961, the Student Nonviolent Coordinating Committee, or SNCC, and the Council of Federated Organizations, or COFO, began intensive efforts to register voters and to organize communities to support political change. Because only 6.7% of Black Mississippians were registered, Mississippi became a focal point, and in the Freedom Summer of 1964, organized under Bob Moses, volunteers set out to register voters. On June 21st, Ku Klux Klan members, at least one of whom was a law enforcement officer, murdered organizers James Chaney, Andrew Goodman, and Michael Schwerner near Philadelphia, Mississippi, and, when discovered, laughed at the idea they would be punished for the murders. That year, Congress passed the Civil Rights Act of 1964, which strengthened voting rights. When Black Americans still couldn't register to vote, on March 7, 1965, in Selma, Alabama, marchers set out for Montgomery to demonstrate that they were being kept from registering. Law enforcement officers on horseback met them with clubs on the Edmund Pettus Bridge. The officers beat the marchers, fracturing the skull of young John Lewis, who would go on to serve 17 terms in Congress. On March 15th, President Johnson called for Congress to pass legislation defending Americans' right to vote. It did. And on this day, in 1965, the Voting Rights Act became law. It became such a fundamental part of our legal system that Congress repeatedly reauthorized it by large margins as recently as 2006. But in the 2013 Shelby County versus Holder decision, the Supreme Court, under Chief Justice John Roberts, struck down the provision of the law requiring that states with histories of voter discrimination get approval from the Department of Justice before they change their voting laws. Immediately, the legislatures of those states, now dominated by Republicans, began to pass measures to suppress voting by Democrats and, by extension, people of color. In the wake of the 2020 election, Republican-dominated states increased the rate of voter suppression, and on July 1, 2021, the Supreme Court permitted such suppression with the Brnovich v. Democratic National Committee decision. On April 29th of this year, the Supreme Court continued the assault on the Voting Rights Act. In Louisiana v. Calais, it rejected the long-standing interpretation that sometimes, in order to guarantee Black representation in government, states have had to create districts that are made up primarily of Black Americans. By a vote of 6-3, with the right-wing justices in the majority, the Supreme Court in April declared Louisiana's construction of a majority-minority district unconstitutional under the 15th Amendment. It was, they said, an unconstitutional racial gerrymander. A 2024 study by the Brennan Center of nearly a billion vote records over 14 years showed that the racial voting gap is growing almost twice as fast in places that used to be covered by the preclearance requirement. Another recent study showed that in Alabama, the gap between white and Black voter turnout in the 2024 election was the highest since at least 2008.
If non-white voters in Alabama had voted at the same rate as white voters, more than 200,000 additional ballots would have been cast. In 1957, when he was Senate Majority Leader, Lyndon Johnson called for the protection of black voting, saying, "This right to vote is the basic right without which all others are meaningless. It gives people as individuals, control over their own destinies." Upon signing the Voting Rights Act in 1965, he said to the American people, "I pledge you that we will not delay, or we will not hesitate, or we will not turn aside until Americans of every race and color and origin in this country have the same right as all others to share in the process of democracy." Letters from an American was written by Heather Cox Richardson. It was produced at Soundscape Productions, Dedham, Massachusetts. Recorded with music composed by Michael Moss.

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0: He claims that all Jews support his movement and his actions, his crimes. And he misuses our religion and our identity to justify all these criminal actions. We say no. All of this, all that Israel stands for, this genocide in Gaza, this murder in the West Bank, this whole occupation of 78 years in Palestine, all of this is ridiculous. All of this is criminal.
1: Netanyahu has come to Washington for the seventh time since Donald Trump's second term began. And every single time he lands here, it's not a diplomatic visit. It's a war council, because every single time he visits, he colludes with the U.S. ruling class to expand a genocide that stretches across Palestine, across Lebanon, across Syria, across Yemen, and across Iran. There is always just another case of escalation, another pitch for justification for more bombs, drawing the United States deeper into the regional conflicts, despite the opposition of the American people and by the millions around the world who reject another U.S.-backed regional war. Shame. And every time he leaves Washington, the bombs fall harder and the aggression expands and more land is stolen and more of our people are murdered. Shame.
2: That was Breakthrough News and the Financial Express on the protests against Israeli Prime Minister Benjamin Netanyahu during his visit to Washington, D.C. to attend the funeral of Senator Lindsey Graham. On today's Code Pink Radio podcast, we'll talk about Netanyahu's visit, protests in D.C. and at the United Nations, and Israel's futile attempts to reverse U.S. public opinion by manipulating AI chatbots. A July Economist YouGov poll of 1,559 U.S. adult citizens finds that 47% of Americans think that Israeli Prime Minister Netanyahu is guilty of war crimes in Gaza. And half, almost half, 49% of Americans think that the U.S. should arrest Netanyahu when he visits the United States. Among Democrats, 68% say yes, arrest him, 21% not sure, only 11% said no. Among Republicans, 24% said yes, arrest him, 23% not sure, 53% no. Among independents, 55% said yes, arrest Netanyahu, 25% not sure, 20% said no. Of course, the Trump administration did not arrest Netanyahu. Instead, Trump met with this wanted war criminal at the White House for over an hour. No cameras, no press, no public statement. But there was a lot of finger wagging later, with Netanyahu pointing emphatically at Secretary of State Rubio and Secretary of War Hegseth at Graham's funeral. Meanwhile, in New York, dozens of UN delegates walked out. Some booed as Israeli Prime Minister Netanyahu approached the podium. 77 delegations were either completely absent or left the hall. According to CNN, the empty or protesting seats included regional critics like Egypt, Jordan, Lebanon, Syria, Iran, Saudi Arabia, as well as Pakistan, Malaysia, Indonesia, Brazil, South Africa, and Spain. Genocide is not a good look, and try as he might, Netanyahu cannot reverse U.S. public opinion, despite having a cheerleader in the U.S. Senate. I'm talking about Senator Chuck Schumer, the leader of the Democratic caucus. He was confronted recently when independent journalist Sam Husseini shouted at Schumer during a forum on corruption in the Trump administration. Listen.
3: Presidency is supposed to be a public trust. Trump has turned it into the single most profitable
4: Senator, you talk about corruption. When you back genocide? What could be more corrupt than backing genocide? This is part of the same con with you and Trump playing off of each other. Oh, he's worse. Oh, he's worse. You were put on notice in November of 2023 by the Center for Constitutional Rights and other legal and human rights organizations. Notice on potential legal liability for aiding, abetting, inciting, or conspiring to commit genocide through congressional acts and demands. You were put on notice, and you backed it, and you backed a genocide to the hilt for years on end. How dare you talk about corruption? How dare you talk about corruption?
3: Thank you for your diatribe.
4: Oh, now, you get to make a speech every day. You get to make a hypocritical speech every day. And God forbid you should be questioned about your diabolical record. It's amazing that you can show your genocidal face in public.
5: How you doing, sir?
4: Mr. Senator. Mr. Senator.
2: Schumer on the hot seat. A political poll from June detailed that 47% of people who plan to vote Democratic think Schumer should not remain in party leadership. Only 28% said he should keep his job as minority leader. With Democratic Party backers of Israel's genocide losing currency with their base, the Israeli government is in a panic. More on that on Israel's propaganda campaign after this.

0: I'm Marcy Winograd. Welcome back to Code Pink Radio for a discussion of Israel's propaganda campaign to try to convince us through texting and AI manipulation that Israel is not committing genocide in Gaza and war crimes across West Asia. The Hill reports Israel has set aside $730 million to spread propaganda, what they call Hasbara, and has spent over $100 million on registered U.S. influence efforts under the Foreign Agents Registration Act, or FARA. According to DropSite News, the Israeli government signed a $46.5 million contract with a company you've probably never heard of, Clock Tower X, to manipulate AI. On our Code Pink Radio podcast this week, the independent journalist who reported that story is with us. Listen. I'm Marcy Winograd with Code Pink Radio, and it's my great honor to have as a guest Nick Cleveland Stout. He is a research associate in the Democratizing Foreign Policy Program at the Quincy Institute for Responsible Statecraft. Nick investigates foreign influence, think tank funding, and war profiteering. Lots of that, huh? Previously, he conducted research on U.S.-Brazil relations as a Fulbright scholar at the Federal University of Santa Catarina. His work has appeared in Responsible Statecraft, The Nation, The Intercept, The Brazilian Report, DropSite News, and The Hill. And I read his article, his latest article, in DropSite News, titled, Israel is Paying Millions to Train AI Chatbots How to Talk About Gaza. It's working. Tell us, in broad strokes, Nick, what you discovered in researching for this article.
1: Yeah, well, first of all, thank you so much for having me. And the reason I wanted to write this article is because we know that this is something that Israel is interested in. They're very interested in this kind of new frontier of influence and have explicitly stated that trying to influence artificial intelligence is very important to that goal. You know, this overarching goal of like winning the information war, the eighth front, which is what Netanyahu refers to this information war as. And as part of that, the Israeli government hired Brad Parscale, who's Trump's former campaign manager. He ran the 2016, 2020 different elections for Donald Trump. And famously in 2016, he also he was the guy who hired Cambridge Analytica, this very kind of scandal-ridden firm that acquired data through very suspicious means and was engaged in micro-targeting campaigns. But the reason the Israeli government hired Parscale is to train these different LLMs. You know, more and more Americans are getting their information from chatbots, you know, instead of Wikipedia, for instance, or whatever, an article, they'll pull up Claude, ChatGPT, Gemini, one of these different chatbots that the big tech companies offer, and they'll ask, you know, a question like, "Oh, you know, is Israel committing a genocide in Gaza?" And the goal of the Israeli government is that they want their narrative to be present within the answer to those questions. And so the Israeli government contracted Parscale about almost a year ago at this point, actually, around September of last year. But up until this DropSite piece, there wasn't really much in terms of trying to determine how successful these operations have been. And so what I really set out to do is to understand how successful Parscale has been in trying to infiltrate these different chatbots. And so I spoke with a bunch of disinformation researchers, tried to put together, a hopefully sound methodology in trying to figure that out. And, you know, the TLDR, the summary here is that they are quite successful. A lot of chatbots are being influenced by Israel and presenting more pro-Israel narratives.
0: Whether or not they will succeed in convincing people that those narratives make sense is a whole other story. I have a sociologist friend who says, because I often talk about education and how the Israel lobby has infiltrated our schools and wants to expand Holocaust education to legitimize the necessity of a Jewish declared state imposed on Palestine, and she says it's just not going to work. I mean, we've lived through this genocide. It's almost 3 years now. People have seen it live on their cell phones. But I guess that's to be determined, right? In the meantime, you mentioned a number of websites. I don't know that I have the complete list, but this is what I see. Olivia, these are websites that Pascal created as part of a $46.5 million contract with the Israeli government to spread what I would call disinformation, right? So the names of these websites are Olivia, Justorium, FactSignal, Cognitura, Cultura Via, PaxPoint, Compassionate Pulse, and I'm sure there are a few others that I'm missing. I don't know. But the question is, so how does he manage to infiltrate AI with these websites? At the bottom, we should say that it does say at the bottom, the website is paid for by the Israeli government. If you want to know more, you can contact the Justice Department. But that's way at the bottom. I don't know how many people are going to scroll that far down. So, can you walk us through, Nick, how this ecosystem works where they can infiltrate AI and manipulate it?
1: Totally happy to. So there are a few different ways to kind of see how successful this operation has been. One is like, are they, if you ask a question that contains like some of the language used in one of these articles, will these chatbots reference them? So for instance, one of the examples I included in the article on that front was I just asked Perplexity, which is one of the largest chatbots in the US by market share. I just asked, is it beneficial for the US to further military cooperation with Israel? And chatbots usually give a kind of both sides answer. They'll present, like, well, we don't know for sure, but maybe. And this Perplexity just answered with one word. It just said yes. And if you click the sources button at the bottom, then you'll see a couple different websites pop up, and one of those websites happens to be paxpoint.org, which is one of these websites that is that Brad Parscale created to try and influence these different chatbots. So there's that, which is chatbots pulling sources directly from the internet, but it actually goes a lot deeper, and I actually think that that only scratches kind of the surface of how complex this operation is, or how deeply penetrating this can be, which is that the real goal is to also influence the underlying training data, meaning if someone asks a question, really, unless my experience with chatbots has largely been unless you like ask for sources, it usually just kind of provides sort of this answer that's based on its prior knowledge, meaning its training data, as opposed to going out on the internet, scouring different sources, and trying to come back with an answer for you. And so that is kind of that underlying training data is like gold for an actor like Israel to try and integrate its messaging into artificial intelligence. And so the largest repository, or one of the largest repositories of data for chatbots, is a organization by the name of Common Crawl. It's a 501c3, and what it does is it acts as a kind of the backbone of the artificial intelligence industry. It sends out crawlers once a month that go and scrape every corner of the internet, or every corner of the internet that it deems worthy, and incorporates all of that data into its database. And then what happens is different artificial intelligence companies use that data, and they'll have their own filters, and they'll filter for certain types of data. But a lot of that comes from Common Crawl. I mean, there was a form of a chat of ChatGPT that 60% of its tokens were using ChatGPT, or sorry, were using Common Crawl data. And I was able to run some different types of tests and confirm that a number of these different chatbots are also trained on data from these websites. And in particular, Microsoft Copilot and Google Gemini. And Google Gemini in particular, I think, is particularly concerning, given that Gemini is what comes up if you're just, you know, searching something on Google. At the very top, it'll give you an AI overview. And that AI overview is generated by Gemini. And so, you know, this is infiltrating not just, you know, different chatbots, but also, you know, Google searches.
0: Exactly. And for those who tuned in, I am speaking with Nick Cleveland Stout. He has an excellent article in DropSite News. Israel is paying millions to train AI chatbots how to talk about Gaza. It's working. Well, we shall see. It's working in the sense that it's being incorporated into some of these queries. For example, so you mentioned Common Crawl, and that's a foundation. They kind of tout themselves as being very democratic, very transparent. I don't really use ChatGPT. I'm trying to stay away from AI. I went in to buy a new phone, and they said, oh, yeah, we've got AI on it. And I'm like, no. So this is new ground in some sense for me. But I put in my a Google search, how are the U.S. and Israel bound by common values? That's not really the way I speak. But that was the exact verbiage from this Israel website. Olivia, right? And we should say that these websites that Pascal has created are registered with FARA,
1: yes.
0: Foreign Agents Registration something, right?
1: Yeah.
0: FARA. But you won't see that unless you scroll all the way to the bottom. So I Googled, how are the U.S. and Israel bound by common values? So what pops up in the AI overview? Well, they refer to Harvard University Press, but they say, of course, yes, they're bound by common values centered on democratic governance, individual freedom, and a shared religious and cultural heritage, and maybe genocide too, but it doesn't say that. So then over on the right with the sources, as you mentioned, it says Olivia. Now, Olivia is one of those websites that the Israeli government is paying Pascal to create. But when it lists Olivia, it does not say registered with FARA or a foreign agent. It doesn't say that on the AI overview. And so you'd have to go to that source, scroll all the way down to the bottom to find out. Now, what do we know about the Common Crawl Foundation?
1: And by the way, I reached out to Perplexity and included a comment in their article, and their response was basically, and I imagine other AI companies would have similar responses. They were basically like, well, you know, we just provide the data, and then, you know, people can kind of click these sites and determine for themselves whether it's legitimate or not. You know, I don't know if that's you know, people can decide what they want of that answer, but like, it's like you said, you know, you have to click one of those sites and go to the very bottom to even know that it's part of an influence operation. I even kind of ran a test where I just asked different chatbots, you know, can I get the latest news from allyvia.org or paxpoint.org, some of these different sites. And most of them, or about half of them, did not include the caveat that they are part of an Israeli influence operation. Even when I'm asking very directly for news from these sites, like assuming that they're news organizations. And it's not hard for these different AI companies to pick up that it's part of an Israeli influence operation, because humans have to scroll to the bottom, but robots don't, right? Like robots, they're just internalizing all of the data that's on these different pages. So they should be including that disclaimer that you mentioned. Common Crawl I think the best way to describe it is, I think the CEO or the head of the organization gave some kind of quote to the Atlantic where he basically said, like, I'm paraphrasing here, but he said something along the lines of, like, you know, if the apocalypse comes, if the earth disappears or whatever, like what will still be there is Common Crawl. You know, I'm probably butchering that quote, but that's sort of the general thrust of the organization, is that it provides something of a backbone for the artificial intelligence industry that is, you know, a resource for them to build their training models on. But I think what is kind of an emerging research stream is, like, how effective is it? How effective can LLM poisoning Be, you know, if there are malicious actors who are trying to infiltrate that massive repository. I mean, it sounds great on paper, right? Like having this, you know, backbone of this thing that in theory people can use to, you know, help whatever you think of AI. You know, they put a positive spin on it. But like, how easy can it be for you know, these different actors to try and infiltrate this data set? And the emerging research says that it's actually very, very easy. Anthropic launched a study, published a study last year in which they found that as little as like 250 documents can successfully poison a data set, no matter how big the data set is. Meaning, and again, a lot of this is still very emerging research, but meaning that like, they can successfully at least sort of get their narrative in with the data set, regardless of, you know, whether it's, you know, a megabyte, a gigabyte, or a terabyte, like no matter how big the data set is. And so Parscale, you know, compared to Russia, for instance, I spoke with a Russia disinformation researcher for this article, and she was actually kind of astounded by how successful Israel has been. Because they have actually just been far better and more targeted at this operation, in the sense that almost all of these websites that we're talking about, which promote a very pro-Israel narrative, you know, promote the idea that Israel is a peace-seeking nation, promote the idea that that journalists killed in Gaza were terrorists, or at the very least terrorist sympathizers, even casting doubt on the idea of killing of the Palestinian girl Hina Rajab in January 2024, and she basically, this disinformation researcher told me that like that you know, all these sites are getting archived in this underlying training data, whereas in Russia they're really not. Like Russia, they're pumping out so much disinformation by contrast that just isn't getting picked up by these LLMs. And so Israel's strategy, and the way in which they present a lot of the data, you know, kind of Wikipedia style, like aggressive sourcing and digestible information, key takeaways, all of that, the LLMs love. And so it's been fairly successful, it seems.
2: When you say aggressive sourcing, who are they sourcing?
1: No, it's a great question, because, you know, it's important to note that all these different chatbots, they also source plenty of very pro-Israel sites that are not connected to the Israeli government, of course, right? Like there, when out over the course of writing this article, you know, you see pro-Israel think tanks, for instance. You see, you know, for instance, the what is it, the Jewish Institute for National Security. You see, you know, FDD, Foundation for Defense of Democracies. You see AIPAC as well, right? The American Israel Public Affairs Committee. And so it sources a lot of those different types of different places, and the websites themselves will link to a lot of those organizations, and it's basically just a way of kind of just creating this like self-looking ice cream cone, right? Like they all kind of link back to each other and promote one another, and the idea is like you can kind of like overwhelm the system if there's enough people agreeing with you, right?
2: When I was doing the research and looking at these different websites that Pascal has created, I'll mention them again: Olivia, Justorium, FactSignal, Cognitura, Cultura Via, PaxPoint, and Compassion Pulse. There's some others, and they all have a different angle that they're approaching the Israeli genocide. They don't, of course, use that word, but a different angle in improving Israel's image. But when I was researching, you know what came up for me most was the American Jewish Congress. That kept coming up as a source. Of course, it's Zionist. And I then put in a search, does the American Jewish Congress linked to Clock Tower X's websites? And what came back was, well, yes, and particularly in terms of comments. So if they have Instagram pages, they're commenting on each other, and that's how they they promote each other. I also noticed, I think you mentioned this in your article, that Pascal has made these websites on behalf of the Israeli government under this $45 million contract. He's made them in a way that he believes, and maybe he's right, they will be able to infiltrate AI. In other words, if you look at Alavia, you'll see that there's a graphic at the top. The title of the website is in bold print. There's a banner underneath. He has boxes with graphics and then titles under the boxes, some information. Some of these websites have key facts, words like resources and evidence. And I guess that's what works with the Common Crawl Foundation. Yeah.
1: And I'll add one more thing, which is that there's always a slight element of nuance within these articles. And it might not sound like it based on the way that we've been describing these articles. And I don't know if this was your impression too, but like, for instance, the articles, plural, about journalists being slain in Gaza and categorizing them as terrorists. There are a few sentences towards the bottom that sort of say like, well, like, you know, maybe not all of them are terrorists, and you know, we can't say definitively. And so I think a lot of the point is to just sort of like, they want to present this kind of like lighter touch in some cases that will get picked up by LLMs and just sort of ensure that their narrative is present within the response to these different chatbots. Rather than, you know, they know that like Claude isn't going to, if someone asks, is Israel committing a genocide? They know that Claude's never going to be like, nope, nothing to see here. Like Israeli government says so. But the point is like, you know, they want this sort of a more nuanced answer, and present their set of events and alternative facts, let's say.
2: For those who just tuned in, I'm Marcy Winter-Adam interviewing Nick Cleveland Stout, who has a terrific article in Dropsite News, Israel is paying millions to train AI chatbots. How to talk about Gaza. It's working. Well, it's working in terms of infiltrating AI. When you say LLM, you mean large language models, right? And are we talking about an organization like the Common Crawl Foundation that actually crawls the internet, combs the internet for information? Is that what we're talking about?
1: Yeah, I mean, LLMs just being, you know, this type of artificial intelligence, you know, be they Claude, Copilot, Perplexity, I guess Grok is another big one now. I didn't really look into Grok, so if anyone out there wants to run some of these tests for Grok, please do. I'd be curious what comes back. But yeah, any of these different powerful chatbot tools that people are starting to use more and more to get information.
2: So let's talk about Common Crawl again. I sent them a letter. I think I shared it with you because in your article, I believe you said that they're responsible for about 80% of the information gathering, the combing of the internet, the training. Am I summarizing that correctly?
1: Let's see. Yeah, I mean, I know that they're, I can't remember if that was the figure exactly, but yes, they're very influential and the largest repository of data for artificial intelligence. I think that the Atlantic had an article, the title of it was Common Crawl is doing the AI industry's dirty work. So it's a very, very important resource for these different companies. And some different models they're kind of a black box about where they get the data exactly. But like I mentioned, there was a type of ChatGPT that got 60% of its tokens for a source from Common Crawl. But yeah, tell me more about the letter. I'm actually dying to know kind of how that went. what inspired you to send the letter and what you're expecting to get in response if you haven't gotten a response yet.
2: Sure. So Nick, when I read something like your article, I think, okay, what can I do, right? What action can I take? Because this is outrageous. And I think of my students, I'm a retired teacher. I think of them using ChatGPT and Olivia coming up with some argument that is indefensible and they believe it because it's there on the page. So I wrote to the Common Crawl Foundation. I did a little research. I aim to do a lot more actually about who's in charge and how they all know each other and their social network. But I said, look, well, first, of course, I had a couple of drafts of this letter. And the first draft was like, hey, you are training your, or you're feeding this information to different AI chatbots, and you don't list that these sources are foreign agents. You just list the name of the website. You should change that. You should list that they're foreign agents. And then I thought, wait a minute. No. They shouldn't be combing the internet. They shouldn't be using these sources at all. They should have some sort of, I don't know, list. I'm sure they must, right? Of resources that are not to be trusted and skip over them.
1: Yeah. Definitely, they should, right? And they're, what's interesting, and like this is the one of the other findings, is like they're doing that with Russia, but they're not doing that with Israel. And so there's this like part. So earlier, I made the point that you know, maybe Israel is better at putting the information in places that Common Crawl gets picked up, the lighter touch on the narrative, all these things. But I think the flip side of it is that there is like a built-in eschewing of anything, like a high degree of wariness for a lot of these organizations when it comes to Russia. You know, we hear so much about Russian disinformation, et cetera, et cetera. But for Israel, that's hardly ever the case. And so, I think that there are really fair questions to be asked about Common Crawl and the tech companies themselves about like, well, okay, it seems like you have pretty good firewalls in place for Russia. I calculated that about 2 to 3% of the Russian posts are being archived in Common Crawl. But meanwhile, 80%, upwards of 80% of the Israeli websites are being archived in Common Crawl. That's a huge disparity. And ostensibly, they both are obviously part of these campaigns to try and influence LLMs. So why is there a double standard? So I think that could be an interesting angle as well, you know, to ask Common Crawl.
2: Yes. So I sent this letter, and I didn't just say you should be listing that these websites that Pascal has created as part of a $46 or $45 million contract with the state of Israel are the work of foreign agents. I said, you know, you should have a firewall. You shouldn't be combing them. And I'm still waiting to hear back, but I do plan to pay them a visit. Common Crawl has offices both in San Francisco and in Beverly Hills. So I think, yeah, we should be asking for a meeting. And if those who are listening are interested in joining me, either online or in person, I'm Marcy, M-A-R-C-Y, at codepink.org. Nick, tell us about some of these websites that the state of Israel has bought, how they differ from each other, and their angle.
1: Yeah, I mean, you ran through a few of them, and they're each website is kind of dedicated to a different aspect. Let's say a different narrative that Israel wants to promote. So, for instance, Al-Idea is all about how the U.S.-Israel military relationship is very beneficial. That's the site where you're going to get things about how it's great that Israel has a qualitative military edge. You're going to get things about how military integration between the U.S. and Israel is a great thing, and we should be embracing it. And then paxpoint.org, which is the one that's actually been archived the most in Common Crawl, meaning it's provided the most training data of any of the websites for chatbots, is dedicated to this narrative that Israel is a peace-seeking nation. Forget Gaza, forget Iran, forget Southern Lebanon. Israel is a peace-seeking nation is what this website wants you to believe. And just down the line, you know, there's another one, Justorian, which I believe is dedicated to highlighting, to promoting this idea that Israel is in accordance with international law. That the IDF cares deeply about civilian harm reduction. And so, you know, down the line, each one is dedicated to a different aspect. I even found a few websites that they weren't even, it seems like they ended up not being published, but they were created by Parscale, dedicated to what appeared to be attacking Qatar, which is a sort of frenemy of Israel, adversary these days for the most part. So yeah, there's a number of different websites, and each one kind of promotes a different Israeli narrative.
2: So I guess there's nothing stopping pro-Palestine organizations from doing something similar. What do you think?
1: That's true. And you know what? Netanyahu and a lot of people allege that already is taking place. It seems like this is something I've noticed tracking the different Israeli influence operations, is that oftentimes, Netanyahu will say that the other side is doing something, or that they're engaged in a form of propagandizing, and it's really, every accusation is really just sort of an admission to an extent. In the 60 Minutes interview that he had in May, he said that other foreign actors are creating bot farms to promote a anti-Israel narrative. And I was watching that, and I was like, I seem to recall like you literally signing a contract with SKDK, which is a democratic aligned digital consultancy firm, to specifically create bot farms. So, a lot of these accusations are just like, let's hold up a mirror to an extent.
2: Yes. And you mentioned in your article that in addition to Pascal creating these websites on behalf of the State of Israel for a 45 million plus contract, that Clock Tower XL, I believe XLLC, which is the name of Pascal's company, also has launched a texting campaign. I received one of their texts and I thought, wait a minute, who are you? And the person said, Hi, I'm Jennifer, and I'd like to talk to you about strengthening the U.S.-Israel relationship. And I'm thinking, what? Are you serious? And first I said, I don't have time, or take care, bye-bye. And then I thought, you know what? I really want to know more about what's happening here. So I engaged this Jennifer, which was probably a chatbot, I don't know. And I said, what do you want from me? And she basically said, well, I'd like to know what you see as the primary drivers of global instability, or instability in the Middle East, that's what she said. And I said, oh, that's an easy question, because the answer is the United States and Israel. And of course she came back and said, no, it's Iran, it's Iran, it's Hezbollah, it's Hamas, da da da. And I finally said, oh, and along the way, she was recommending sources for me to look at on YouTube. And I finally said, so how did you get my number? And she said, from publicly available sources. And then I said, like what? And then she said, I gotta go. Nice talking. And so
1: Oh, I'm
2: I
1: getting another call. I gotta run.
2: gotta run. So I posted about this conversation on TikTok and Instagram, Facebook, and there were a lot of people who say, oh yeah, I received a message from not Jennifer, but Lisa, or whoever the person was, on behalf of Friends for Peace. I guess they've changed their name a few times. There's no such organization. That's Pascal, that's Clock Tower. And they said, I made short shrift of them. But I think what's interesting is that, and I'm trying to figure this out, is that these texts, as far as I can tell, went to people who are ardent anti-Zionists like myself. They did not go to people who are sympathetic or somewhere in the middle. And I'm thinking, what do they really think? Does Pascal really think? Does the State of Israel really think they're going to shift someone's thinking with these silly texts? And then somebody said to me, well, maybe they want to just let you know they're watching you. I don't know. What do you think?
1: Yeah, who knows? I mean, yeah, but by the way, just on that question of like, is this a real organization? My favorite quote that Parscale has given about when he's been asked, I've reached out to him so many times at this point, and he never responds to my emails. But he'll talk to the Wall Street Journal, and the Wall Street Journal had an article about this, and they asked him, is Partners for Peace a real organization? Is Friends for Peace a real organization? And his response was, what counts as a real organization? And so you know, it's you know, I think that we laugh, but it's like, you know, it is pretty, like, if you're just getting one of these texts, like, you would only know, you know, throughout that entire conversation. I mean, you clearly had your radar up, or maybe you'd heard about these texts before, but if you haven't, right, then you're getting these texts, and you would only know that it's part of this influence operation if you click one of those links. And who the heck clicks a link from a random person reaching out? Certainly not me. But if you would only know that it's part of this Israeli government influence operation if you click the link and scroll to the very, very bottom, which, you know, maybe 0.1% of people that are getting these texts are doing, a very, very small fraction, right? And I agree with you that, you know, in your skepticism around the success, or lack thereof, from a lot of these different types of influence operations. I mean, it's telling to me that, you know, over the course, I had a longer report with the Quincy Institute that I published last week, and so and over the course of doing that report, I went through a lot of different Israeli procurement documents that outline, that provide insights into sort of what their strategy is and their goal in funding these different kinds of operations. And time and time again throughout these documents, they talk about the polls. Like, when they're issuing the contracts, they say, "We are very concerned that conservative Americans are breaking in their support for Israel. We're very concerned that young people are breaking in their support for Israel. We're also very concerned that evangelical Christians, even, which has obviously been a stronghold for Israel, are also starting to question this relationship." But then, when it comes time to for when these operations actually start, and they're, you know, touting how successful these operations are, they don't talk about the polls. They talk about metrics. They talk about things like, you know, we sent these texts to, you know, I'm making this number up, but, you know, we sent these texts to 10 million people, or, you know, oh, this social media post that we had got 10, you know, 5 million impressions, or whatever. We brought 1,000 pastors to Israel, right? That's a real one. And so it's all these, like, metrics, but metrics.

0: I think it was like a 63% swing, negative swing in that favorability since 2018 to today. Unless that somehow reverses, unless this trend is somehow reversed in the very near future, I think that what we're going to see is the Israeli government start to scapegoat these different actors, such as Brad Parscale, and other ones who are working on their behalf and promised that they could try and change Israel's fortunes in the U.S. And notably, what I didn't say there is that Israel will engage in any sort of self-reflection about the policies themselves being potentially the reason for Americans of those demographics breaking in their support for Israel. Maybe Americans are sick and tired of seeing this genocide unfold. Maybe there's maybe evangelical Christians are tired of seeing churches being bombed, hospitals being bombed. I mean, who wouldn't be upset about that? Or the double tap strikes against aid workers, all these different things, or displacing hundreds of thousands of people in southern Lebanon. So there's not going to be much self-reflection, I think, about those policies, but it will be going after the influence operations themselves, saying that they weren't effective enough, that they overpromised and underdelivered. Yeah, we'll see how that goes.
1: Is Israel still paying influencers? I think I read they were recently. I don't know. I mean, they were
0: Yeah,
1: paying like $7,000 a post, but then they didn't cough up the money.
0: exactly. That's exactly right. So there was that cohort that was through a firm called Bridges Partners that started in September, and I'm not sure if that. I believe that is still active. They are still registered under the Foreign Agents Registration Act. There's also this separate allegation in Time magazine published this piece not too long ago that alleged that Parscale is also paying social media influencers on behalf of Israel. Now he says, I should add what he says here, which is that it's not the Israeli government, and that it is a Christian client, a Christian Zionist client, it would appear, that's domestic based, and so it wouldn't need to be registered under FARA for that reason. There are definitely social media influencers being paid. I don't know how many. I don't know who they are. Yeah, it seems like it's still happening.
1: So when we talk about the Israeli government paying Pascal $46.5 million to try to influence artificial intelligence powered chatbots, I'm thinking that's our money, right? Is that part of the 3.3 billion that our Congress wants to fund Israel every year and maybe move into a partnership where who knows what they're going to cook up together in terms of AI? But are you thinking that we are ourselves are paying for this?
0: Yeah, I mean, in effect, like, it is sort of circular, right? Like, the U.S. gives billions and billions of dollars to the Israeli government every year, although, we'll see how long that lasts, since they're wanting to move to this model of integration to an extent, which is the language that they used in the House version of the NDAA. But yeah, it is somewhat circular, right? Like, overall, Israel has appropriated $750 million this year to public diplomacy operations, or more commonly referred to as Hasbara. That's going to try and convince people of their narrative. That's going to bringing all kinds of things, right? Bringing delegations of pastors and influencers and other important people to Israel. I've spoken to some of these social media influencers who have gone on these trips to Israel, and they have said that the trip radicalized them and made them far more pro-Israel. So, they are like having success on selling the narrative to these people who are willing to bite, right? But it just hasn't translated into public opinion. But yeah, it's that budget is for bringing those delegations over. It's for this question of training chatbots. It's running different types of ads in different companies like Google and Meta. And for instance, there was this campaign that they ran in with YouTube that got.

0: was called Freedom Not Terror, which racked up, I counted the views, it was like 224 million views across just a handful of different videos that are being played as ads for people. So all of that costs money, and I think that you're right to question, like, does this like are we effectively subsidizing an Israeli public relations campaign?
1: To indoctrinate our country and the world. So, Nick, for those who are listening and want to do something about this, yes, we could reach out to the Common Crawl Foundation, find out who's on the board, pay them a visit in San Francisco or Beverly Hills, demand they stop combing these Israeli websites that are listed under FARA. What else could people do? What do you think?
0: No, all of that sounds great. I think you kind of nailed it, and I'd be curious what other ideas people have. But I know your audience is just very active and looking for ways to pull out that kind of action item. So I am all ears. I want to know what ideas people have and what strikes people as something to look into further and take on. And I want to know what Common Crawl says. I'm really curious about their response to you.
1: I promise you, I'll keep you in the loop. So the least that we can do is let educators know about these websites, that they are not to be trusted. And you can find a list of them in Nick's article in Dropsite News. Israel is paying millions to train AI chatbots. How to talk about Gaza? It's working or not. We'll see. All right.
0: No,
1: So
0: it's
1: thank you.
0: just real quick, on that question of like it's working, the way that I think about it, and I'd be curious if this sort of resonates with how you're thinking about it too, is like in the medical field there's this phrase of like the operation was a success but the patient died. And I think that's the best way to think about Israeli Hasbara efforts right now. Like they're successful in the sense that, okay, yeah, it's influencing the training data of chatbots. Okay, yeah, sure. You're getting social media influencers to come visit you, or you're paying them to post. But like, what does that translate to? So it's like, it's successful on the one hand, but it's not, or it's working on the one hand, but it's not successful, I think is the point that I'm trying to make here. This was such a blast. Thank you so much for having me on.
1: Oh, you are so welcome. It's great to have you on Code Pink Radio. I've been talking to Nick Cleveland Stout. He is an independent journalist. He's with the Quincy Institute, and he has a terrific article in Dropsite News, which I've mentioned. I'll mention it again. Israel is paying millions to train AI chatbots. How to talk about Gaza? Check it out. Thank you so much for joining us, Nick. Great to meet you.
0: Thanks so much.
1: Shout out to all of you for joining us on our Code Pink Radio podcast. 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

0: Hi, this is Arnie Arneson, and this is The Best of the Attitude with Arnie Arneson and producer Chloe Lacasse. Money and politics. Oh, my God. We just finished the Michigan race, and what did we see? We saw more money being spent in this Michigan primary than we probably have ever seen anywhere, in part because it was an important contest between sort of the moderate corporate Democrats and the more progressive Democrats. Well, I want to pull money out of politics, and I learned about something called the corporate power reset. They looked at legislation in Hawaii and a referendum in Montana that is going to show how pro-democracy advocates can fight against Citizens United. And what is the goal? The goal is to redefine what powers corporations actually have in states and stop them from having the power to spend on our politics. Oh my God, everyone. This is brilliant. This is brilliant. It passed in Hawaii. It's a referendum in Montana. You can introduce it too. We interviewed Jeff Mangan, who is actually the guy in part behind this initiative entitled themontanaplan.org. And then we grabbed two of our great talkers. Bill Curry is just a fabulous commentator. He is a Democrat from the state of Connecticut, ran for governor, worked for Bill Clinton. And we also had him joined by Ryan Cooper, who's the American Prospects managing editor. And we start by talking about the hearings with Fauci. And it's appalling. It's what we are doing that will be harming public health in perpetuity in this country. This was not useful. This was incredibly, incredibly harmful. We also talk about the DSA. We talk about what's to run on when we look at the 2026 election. But these two men bring in, I think, the most important analysis you could imagine, especially at this moment. This, everyone, is the best of the attitude. Anyway, we're going to continue to read and open with America's a Gun by Brian Bellstone. His poem. England is a cup of tea, France a wheel of ripened brie, Greece a short squat olive tree, America is a gun. Brazil is football on the sand, Argentina Maradona's hand, Germany an oompa band, America's a gun. Holland is a wooden shoe, Hungary a goulash stew, Australia a kangaroo. America's a gun. Japan is a thermal spring. Scotland is a highland fling. Oh, better to be anything than America as a gun. So that's been our opening sort of salvo every single day. But I saw a piece about another referendum. We're going to be talking about a referendum in Montana. But this is a referendum in the state of Washington. And let me just read you the headline. The campaign to force genital exams on girl athletes. Soon the state of Washington could require sex verification tests for those playing sports in schools. And this is from kindergarten to high school, okay? They're going to force them to have sex verification tests. And I said, let me call this what it is. It is a witch hunt. It is a witch hunt. Let me just read you a couple of sentences, and then I will introduce my first guest, who has nothing to do with this story, but has a referendum that I totally support. I do not support this. And the piece begins at the cut. There are many things that Maria, who had just graduated from high school, stressed about over the past 4 years. You know, her grades, her varsity basketball team practice and game schedules, the usual friend drama, crushes, college applications. Not on that list, a forced genital exam to determine whether she was, quote, really female. Maria grew up in Washington State and has been playing basketball since she was 5 years old, often on all-girls teams, and she never had to prove anything beyond her skill to do so. But if she were still a senior come November, she, along with her teammates and other school sports-playing girls across the state, could be required to do exactly that. This fall, voters will weigh in on a ballot initiative seeking to amend Washington state law to bar transgender athletes from participating on girls' sports teams specifically. If it passes, The measure would impose special eligibility requirements on athletes from kindergarten through high school, mandating that a healthcare provider certify the player's sex assigned at birth through genetic screening, a testosterone level test, or an examination of their reproductive anatomy at their yearly sports physical. I was reading this, and I noticed something that was interesting. Like, why would the state of Washington do this? This progressive state, why would they even want to put this referendum on? And someone said, the sad and cynical truth is that people are funding these ballot initiatives. Why? Not because this is their top of mind agenda, but because they want to drive Republican voter turnout for a midterm election. Oh my God, how cynical is that? Think about it, in the state of Washington. Well, now let me talk about a referendum that makes me smile. I live in the state of New Hampshire. We don't have a referendum. We have to do everything through legislation. But if we did, I know who I would be calling. I'd be calling Jeff Mangan. I saw a story in Liberal Currents, Jeff. And Liberal Currents had a story that was entitled, The Corporate Power Reset, Legislation in Hawaii and Montana Shows How Pro-Democracy Advocates Can Fight Back Against Citizens United. So I went and looked at your bio, which the one I grabbed was pretty extensive, and it says that you are a dedicated and team-oriented professional with over 35 years of leadership, strategic planning, and management experience in both public and private sectors, and you firmly believe that opportunities for learning, mentoring, and sharing experiences should be accessible to all. You have a Bachelor's of Science in Elementary Education, which I adore, from Montana State University, and further your education at the Center for the Study of Alternative Dispute Resolution at Humboldt State University. And you co-chaired the Montana Election Observation Initiative, collaborating with the Carter Center and Maureen and Mike Mansfield Center at the University of Montana. And you founded the Transparent Election Initiative. So let me welcome you to the program. If I were living in Montana, my name would be Jeff because I would be doing exactly what you're doing. But when I read the article, you did not write the article at Liberal Currents, but the individual who did said, don't talk to me, talk to Jeff. And this is how we were connected. So I began by understanding what had passed as legislation in Hawaii and was thrilled beyond belief about their ability to push back against Citizens United. Will it go to court? Of course it will. Does that stop them? Of course it doesn't. But what they did was in a lot of ways based on the Montana plan. So since you are in Montana, please let me welcome you to the program and explain to people not only what is the Montana plan, but the history of the Montana plan. Because I think people need to understand that this is not a new conversation in the state of Montana. It's been around for over 100 years. But because of Citizens United, it sort of upset the apple cart. And you are trying to sort of take back this idea of transparency, this idea of ownership of an election, not an ownership by corporations, but an ownership by people that have a pulse. So let me welcome you to the program, and thank you so much for agreeing to do this.
1: Well, of course. Thanks, Arnie. I appreciate the invite, and thank you for that wonderful introduction. You know, I just like, you know, Jeff is great. Yeah. Tell me about yourself. I'm Jeff from Montana.
0: Yeah, Jeff is great. I'd be Jeff if I were living in Montana. Tell me a little bit about you, because you don't just work on this transparency thing. You actually work with a company that I think really has a dedication to all the things I value. I mean, normally when you hear of lobbying groups or you hear about groups that are like consultants, my eyes roll and I start to shake. But it sounds like you actually are committed to the things I value.
1: Yeah. Well, I mean, I'm one of those kind of persons, I guess, that if I see something that I think needs to be fixed, or folks encourage me to try to fix things, I just go out and do it, roll up my sleeves and get it done. And started the Transparent Election Initiative, worked with, like you said, the Carter Center and the Mike and Maureen Mansfield Center on nonpartisan election observation and kicked that off. That's starting to happen across the country. I'm just a small business guy from Montana. I've been here all my life, been married for 30 plus years, have a daughter, a couple of grandkids. I served in Montana's legislature 25 some odd years ago in both the House and the Senate. And in 2017, I was appointed Montana's 12th Commissioner of Political Practices. And that small little office is basically responsible for campaign finance oversight, lobbying oversight, and state's ethics oversight. And you can only serve one term for 6 years across a couple of different gubernatorial elections. I was appointed by a Democratic governor, Governor Bullock. I was confirmed by a very Republican Montana Senate, 49-1. And that's where I really cut my teeth on campaign finance and finally had an opportunity to really understand what the effects of, at that point, 2017, what Citizens United was really beginning to do in a small state like Montana, small meaning population. But it also allowed me to meet other professionals from across the United States, including a good friend of mine, FEC Commissioner Ellen Weintraub, and her chief of staff, chief legal at the time, a gentleman by the name of Tom Moore. And we remained friends since 2017, would talk to each other regularly over the years. And a couple of years ago, Tom reached out, and he's no longer with the FEC, as isn't the commissioner, as we all know from last year when Trump kicked her out. But Tom reached out and said, "Jeff, I've got this white paper. Been working on corporate governance, an issue, and I think we may have found an answer to Citizens United." He said, "Would you read it?" And I said, "Sure." It was like a Friday night. He sent it over. He's on the East Coast. I'm in Mountain Time. It's like 7 o'clock. Spent a couple of hours, read it, called him up. I didn't even realize what time it was back east, and just said, "Tom, we're starting this in Montana tomorrow." And I literally launched the Transparent Election Initiative the next day because it was finally a potential solution that we have been, we meaning like-minded folks across the country, have been searching for since this onslaught of corporate and dark money in our elections and what we've seen happen to our elections since then. And the concept is really simple. Every state is responsible for setting up their corporations. A 10th Amendment issue, every state creates their own corporations. But for the last 100 or so years, every state has created their corporations with all general power. So if you want to be a corporation in the state and you want benefits from our state, basically assign a piece of paper, maybe write a small check, and then we deliver you a charter that says basically you have all the powers that a human has. But the states never gave up the ability to change up what those initial powers are. We just haven't done it in over 100 years. So the concept is really simple. The state's taking back its control of what powers they provide or authorize a state, a corporation in the first place. And we're going to give in Montana and in Hawaii and every other state that we're working in once we get there, you can be a corporation, have all the powers you currently have now to do business in your state, limited liability, own property, sell, go to court, hire and fire employees, et cetera, et cetera. But you won't have the power to spend in politics.
0: I want to repeat this and repeat this and repeat this. Remember, everyone, that these 501c3s, these corporations, even unions, they're creations of the state. Okay, they right. don't exist unless the state recognizes them and gives them power. And you made a comment that I'm just going to disabuse you of. You said, well, they have the same sort of rights as an individual. No, they live in perpetuity. I don't.
1: Yeah.
0: Okay.
1: Well,
0: exactly. All right, they live in perpetuity, and they're actually immune from kind of the kind of lawsuits that would, you know, bankrupt me. But the corporation creates a moat around who is the owner of the corporation. But I think what is so important, if you are created by the state then gives you form and shape and power. And therefore, if they do that, which it just seems so obvious in a lot of ways, but that we didn't think of it, if I can create you, I can also limit you. And what you're saying is that the purpose of the referendum, the Montana plan, the purpose of what they did in Hawaii is that they removed political spending from the set of powers granted to corporations under state law. That's all they did. Okay, I just want people to know it's so simple. If I can give you this power, I can remove this power. And I understand that we have this thing called Citizens United, but Citizens United never said that states could not, in fact, limit what corporations do, including limit their ability to contribute to campaigns. I can see someone taking me to court, but I don't see on what grounds this Supreme Court could overturn it.
1: Yep. I'm not an attorney, and I don't want to come across as one, although I have many attorney friends, and it seems like I live in the law all the time. But you're absolutely right. And everybody's been focused on the First Amendment and all of that. But for the last 20, 30 years, when we've been regulating campaign finance, we're basically regulating a power the state has already given a corporation. And so in a sense, you know, the Supreme Court or those courts are absolutely right if they want to say, yeah, you're regulating a power. If you want to change the way it works, basically the courts have been telling us for a long time, we just did kind of a faceplant, never thought about it. It's like, well, let's change the underlying power so there's nothing there to regulate. And right. That's the whole idea. If the power to spend in politics isn't there, the right doesn't attach. So right. It's as if it never existed. And the wonderful thing about the Montana plan, you can do it through state legislatures, like you would have to do in New Hampshire and basically 24 other states in the United States, or through a statutory initiative process like we're doing in Montana, or through a constitutional amendment, which we have in a number of states, including Montana, which we continue to work on in Montana as well. So when we do that, either through any of those three possibilities, we not only address current corporations in the state, but also new corporations. So that box is checked. Remember, we're regulating the corporation. We're not going into campaign finance law or right. anything like that.
0: Right. Right.
1: We're also allowing, when this passes in Montana and it passed in Hawaii, that out-of-state corporations won't be able to spend in our
0: politics. Now, explain to me how that is possible.
1: Because every state has to treat all corporations the same. So if I'm an outside corporation and want to do business in Montana, I basically apply to the state to say, as a foreign corporation, they're allowing me to do business in Montana. And to do so, I have to be a foreign corporation, just meeting outside that jurisdiction, outside our state boundaries.
0: Do we call this blue skying? Are you referring to being a blue skying corporations? Have you heard that term before?
1: I haven't heard that term before.
0: Okay, well, I used to do corporate securities work. And what you would do is, when you wanted to qualify in another state, you would blue sky that corporation, and you would sort of look at, you know, what were the requirements in that state and make sure that your out-of-state corporation complied. And that's exactly what
1: right.
0: you're talking about.
1: Basically.
0: So the reach is incredible. It's not just a reach for your state, but if you're going to be operating in right. your state, it's a level playing field.
1: Exactly. And we made sure that spending in our politics is considered doing business in Montana. So they can't use that excuse either. So, and then the third thing, and this is most important, and this is what, you know, it makes it so powerful. Not only affects local and state elections, it affects federal elections, because we're talking about corporate law. It's the corporation spending. So a corporation can't spend in Montana on a federal election or candidate either.
0: So that means that they can't contribute to a PAC.
1: They can contribute to PACs, but if the PAC is taking corporate money, it can't spend in Montana politics.
0: Oh God, I love it. So what you're saying is that you're actually addressing some of the dark money issues. You're addressing what the corporations are able to do, because once again, what is generic here is that it's not a speech conversation. What is generic right. here is that it's a corporate power conversation. And because it's a power and not a speech, therefore, you can do what you want to do, but this is one power you can't exercise.
1: Yeah, who's able to spend in our politics? Currently in Montana and in most states, corporations and individuals. After the Montana plan, just individuals. So PACs will still exist. They're just basically the vehicle for two or more people coming together to spend in an election. So if PACs will, but they will only be able to accept contributions from individuals.
0: Let me ask a question. I saw that in some ways, this is a return to what is old in Montana. that Montana basically had a variation on this theme until Citizens United. And therefore, you already have a receptive audience in Montana. This is not a red issue. This is not a blue issue. This isn't an up and down issue. This is really an issue not only of democracy, but recognizing, look, I don't get to live in perpetuity. I'm not a corporation. I'm a human being. I'm the one that has the pulse that gets to vote. Why should you be participating and have the power to participate in an election when, one, you can't vote in an election? You can buy one, but you just can't. You can't vote in one. How is the reception in Montana? Because I know I'm not surprised with Hawaii, which is very much of a blue state. I just want people to understand this is a referendum happening in what is perceived to be a very much of a red state. How is it being responded to?
1: All you have to do, and I'm sure you ask your listeners, a real simple question. Do you believe there's too much money in politics? And you just there is, and unless somebody lies to you, basically the answer is always yes. They may not agree on what the solution could be or the reason for it, but they can all agree that there is too much money being spent in our elections and our politics. But to go back in Montana, Montana has this long history. Right after statehood in 1889, Montana was the center of the mining industry. Right at that time, what was happening, electricity was invented, this industrial revolution, there was this huge need for copper. And Montana had the largest copper reserves of any place in the country. And it literally was printing money through copper. And it created all of this corporate corruption in the early 1900s, where folks were literally buying their legislators and their Senate seats and all of that, and treating the citizens like garbage. Yeah. And finally, Montana had enough and said, we've got to stop this. And with a long story short, they put on the ballot in 1912, the Corrupt Practices Act. And they put it on the ballot in 1912 after a decade of the most horrid corruption you'd ever want to see with the Copper Kings of Montana. They put it on the ballot and it passed 75%. Basically, it said corporations can't spend in elections. It did some other campaign finance things as well. But basically, just, you know, it's individuals. You know, it's just people. It's just Montanans that are going to take back our elections. And that stood until 2010, until Citizens United. And Montana and 23 other states had some kind of keeping their state and local races away from corporate spending up until Citizens United. And Montana was the only state to basically fight the Supreme Court. All the other states kind of floated away, said, okay, that's the law now. The Supreme Court says so. We fought with the Corrupt Practices Act and told the Supreme Court and took it all the way back and said, look, in the early 1900s, this is the corruption you're saying that won't exist, that doesn't exist with independent expenditures. And we lost 4-5. The funny thing is, literally when that happened, Arnie, Montanans went back to the ballot and put on I-166 on the ballot in 2012. That basically was a policy statement that said corporations are not people. Montana's elected officials need to work to change Citizens United.
0: Wow.
1: And that passed 75% in
0: 2012. Oh, my God. Oh, my God.
1: So we've got this long history. So now fast forward to 2026. We decided to do something that hasn't been done in Montana in decades. We gathered over 600 volunteers across the state of Montana. We have had an all-volunteer signature gathering effort. Hasn't seen, a ballot initiative hasn't been placed on the ballot in the past basically 20 years without some sort of paid signature gathering. We were able to do it without spending one dime on a paid signature gathering. We collected over 50,000 signatures in 11 weeks to place now I-194 on the ballot. So the answer to you, that's a long answer to your question, is we don't ask if someone's Republican or Democrat or what their political persuasion is. We just said, you believe there's too much money in politics? We have a solution to get it out. And that's exactly what we're doing. We're putting it on the ballot in November.
0: Well, mazel tov. Congratulations. So I have to just say a really quick story. When I was on the National Board of Common Cause, I used to sit next to Archibald Cox all the time, okay? Because Archie was like would always be on the board until I think he died in 2004. And so Archie loved me because I was a bomb thrower, you know? I mean, the rest of the board hated my guts, but Archie would be like, keep going, Arnie, keep going, Arnie. And Archie once described money in politics this way, Jeff. And he did it this way because he knew I was from New Hampshire. He said, you know what you love in New Hampshire? You have town meeting. I said, yes. He said, imagine if the moderator called on the richest guy in town and gave him an hour and a half to talk, and then called on someone who owned a mobile home and gave them 5 minutes to talk. The town would be in an uproar. They would be so offended. How could the moderator have done that? They're both members of the town. They both get a vote. And look what you just did. You just gave him all this time. Why? And he said, that's money and politics, Arnie. And to bring it down to that level of the town meeting. And here's Archie explaining it to me. And I've always loved it because that's why people are offended. When they go to town meeting and they get called on, they want their voice. And they don't want their voice to be determined by the number of, you know, commas and checks that they have in their portfolio. They want it because they're a member of a community. And I think that's why it's so exciting. And Montana already has the muscle, Jeff, you know, this civic muscle to understand this issue. A lot of states may not have that. But I think with Hawaii and Montana really doing it and people being so offended about money and politics, being so offended about the grotesque inequality, about the rise of the billionaires that are buying our executive office, and I don't care who it is, you know, and I think given that people are so ready because this is a democracy moment.
1: Yep. Well, you know, Citizens United, you know, what they said in Citizens United wasn't the corporations or people and all that. That's kind of what folks take away from it. But they basically said that independent expenditures by corporations cannot be corrupting. They literally said that. That's what Citizens United did. And not only that, it can't give the appearance of corruption.
0: Wow.
1: I mean, you don't have to, you can't throw a stick anywhere today and not hit something that would refute that.
0: Absolutely.
1: And just because of just the amount of money we've seen, and it's gone from, you know, I don't have charts or anything to show you, and I do when we do our presentations, but we literally had this very just solid line, flat line of spending in our elections. I mean, as soon as the Citizens United, it went from $300 million to $4.2 billion from 2008 to 2024. I mean, almost 3,000% increase in that type of spending. And it's literally for 100 years, this flat line, and then all of a sudden straight up. And it's continuing to go straight up because now people don't care. It's, you know,
0: and people do care, and I care, and I'm so glad we got Jeff Mangan on. We're talking about the Montana plan, but more importantly, we're talking about how pro-democracy advocates can fight back against Citizen United. It is so, I'm just telling you, it is incredibly exciting. And I'm glad you're doing it. We're in a moment right now. We're going to replicate these things. These ideas are going to get cloned because they're worthy of being replicated.
1: And they already are. We're working in several states, and I appreciate the invite. Thanks, Arnie.
0: Thank you so much, Jeff Mangan, for doing this. I really appreciate it.
2: If you're just tuning in, this is the Best of the Attitude with Arnie Arneson.

0: Before I talk to my next guest, I just need to share something that Speaker Mike Johnson said. It is no longer Republican versus Democrat. It is not even common sense versus crazy. It's America loving versus America hating communists. And today's Democratic Party has shown us who they really are. Democrats want to destroy America. Republicans love America and will fight to keep the United States the greatest country in the history of the world. I am now quoting the Speaker of the House. So let me invite my two communists onto this program. Oh my God, I'm just shaking. If it is Friday, it must be Bill Curry. Bill Curry was a Connecticut state senator, controller, and two-time Democratic nominee for governor, who served as a counselor to the president in the Clinton White House. He has written for Salon, The Daily Beast, The Huffington Post, and The Hartford Current, and provided commentary on NPR, MS Now, and many other news outlets. Welcome back to the program, Mr. Curry.
1: Morning, comrade.
0: Yeah. We're going to have to start calling ourselves that. Ryan Cooper is the American Prospects Managing Editor, author of How Are You Going to Pay for That? Smart Answers to the Dumbest Questions in Politics. He was previously a national correspondent for The Week. Welcome back, Ryan.
2: Glad to be here.
0: So, you know, I go back to my races for governor and Congress, Bill, and I was called a communist, but I was also called a Jew. And that was to scare a lot of voters in the North Country. Now, the reason they were able to call me a Jew without necessarily saying that is they would say, you know, Arnie Arneson is from New York. She has New York values, which was code for Jew. So I just need to let everyone know, no, I'm not Jewish. But did I ever correct the record? Absolutely not. Because if you are going to be anti-Semitic, I don't want your vote. All right. So I just need to let you know. But what was so interesting, Bill, is that at the end of my congressional race, I get picked up by the U.S. senator named Bob Smith. And Bob Smith was driving me into the city. We happened to meet at an airport in Washington, D.C. And he basically scolded me for not telling people that I wasn't Jewish. And he said, you might have won the election. And I remember looking at Bob and saying, and why would I want to win it that way? And why would I want to win it that way? So I'm just telling you, this story is old. It comes back all the time. So let me start with you, Ryan. You wanted to talk a little bit about the pandemic. And I'm thinking, why are we talking about the pandemic? Oh, yeah, I forgot. They're bringing and interrogating Dr. Fauci. So let's talk pandemic revisionist history and what is actually happening in the United States Senate, which is disgusting.
2: Yeah, it is really just mind-boggling the level of deception and hysteria that Republicans have worked themselves up about. You know, that there's just this multiply contradictory lines that the, you know, coronavirus was somehow a Chinese bioweapon cooked up in a lab by Dr. Fauci and Bill Gates or something, but also that that COVID was totally harmless, doesn't do anything, it's not even as bad as the flu, and there was no reason to do any of the lockdowns or any of that stuff that we did in March 2020 and for the rest of that year in a lot of places. And then simultaneously, the vaccine probably killed like 50 million people. And, you know, I saw somebody on TikTok who claimed that the vaccine gave him the stanky leg. And so we all have to, you know, persecute all the people who invented the vaccine. And it's maddening to me, like, you know, not only because these are a bunch of lies, misinformation, or just outright insanity about something that was only 6 years ago. I remember this. It was a difficult time. But like there are a lot of lessons that could be learned from our pandemic experience. You know,
0: right.
2: We had our chestnuts pulled out of the fire by science. You know, our effort at controlling the spread of the disease at first was kind of okay, and then we just gave up. You know, countries like New Zealand, like Taiwan, Hong Kong, mainland China, you know, they managed to do zero COVID, the zero COVID policy, where you could get to that best of all world situation where you stamp out community spread and then you can relax all of the drastic lockdown measures and people can come out of their homes. You can reopen the schools, reopen the restaurants, so long as you have the test, trace, isolate, you know, apparatus in place. And that was the people that made it through the pandemic the best were the countries that had that in place, and they managed to get, in some cases, all the way to where they could roll the vaccine out, and the bulk of their population was exposed to the virus through the vaccine rather than by being infected. And we just completely failed to do that in the United States, and it would have been much worse if we hadn't had the best scientists in the world at the National Institutes of Health, who invented the vaccine, along with their private sector counterparts, you know, from Moderna and BioNTech and so on. You know, they had as I recall, there was a government scientist, NIH, Barney Johnson, if I remember correctly. But anyway, he designed the core of the Moderna vaccine over a weekend. The other one was over a couple of hours.
0: Oh,
2: it was just the studies to figure out if it worked or not that took months to do. And, you know, another option we could have considered, you know, for the next time possibly is doing challenge trials, saying like, okay, you know, we have this vaccine. We don't know if it works. Will people volunteer to come and get the vaccine?
0: And people would have
2: infected. Yeah. You know, it's like joining the military. I would have done that. Absolutely.
0: I would have done that because
2: you could have saved millions of lives if you had that data sooner. And instead of looking at that and thinking rationally, who knows what pathogens are in the melting Siberian permafrost right now as we speak, coming out? Who knows? And instead of thinking about that and getting ready for the next pandemic, which could be coming at any moment, we're just caught in this loop of total madness and insanity and persecution. And it's just an absolute disgrace.
0: So, Bill, I'm looking at The Guardian. There was an article that just came out about 4 or 5 hours ago. Why making Anthony Fauci the enemy will harm U.S. public health for years, which is an absolute brilliant headline. Republicans are trying to scapegoat the infectious disease expert, even as they have gutted healthcare amid outbreaks of measles, Kleistosporosis, or whatever the name of the disease that gives you the runs, and Ebola. And as I'm listening to this, and I'm thinking about, some people are saying, oh, it's nothing more than the flu. Like, Bill, if I was a member of the U.S. Senate, I would have brought pictures of New York City with all the trucks, with all the bodies in them. I would have given them pictures. I'm like, this is the flu? I mean, as Ryan says, this was just 6 years ago, not 60 years ago. A lot of us have memories of it. We lost 1 million people. People lost family members that couldn't even say goodbye to them. We even learned in hospitals how to treat people. You know, do we roll them over? How do we do? We didn't know what to do. This was a learning moment. And yet, what are they doing? They're trying to destroy Fauci, which in the end is trying to destroy science and the ability to ask questions and not necessarily initially knowing the right answers. Bill.
3: I watched a few minutes of the Judiciary Subcommittee, pardon me, the Homeland Security Subcommittee chaired by Rand Paul that voted to refer a contempt of Congress citation against Fauci this morning, and it was just grotesque. It was stomach turning to watch.
0: Yeah,
3: the shamelessness, the brazenness. You know, this was truly Orban Hungary level decimation of due process, of the rule of law, of the judiciary. You know, not even Bibi Netanyahu in his persistent attempts to subserviate the judiciary of Israel has matched what Trump is doing in the United States and what his allies are doing. You know, Fauci's brought in without a lawyer.
0: Yeah.
3: To this star chamber, he's brought in before people who've already announced their goals to send him to prison. He invokes the Fifth Amendment, which is actually a sacred right guaranteed in our Constitution, in our Bill of Rights that we otherwise pretend to venerate, and it's just all going to proceed. The list of people whom Trump has had indicted or threatened with indictment, from Adam Schiff to Gavin Newsom to Powell and Cook on the Federal Reserve Board to former CIA directors to all the members of Congress, who the six members who said you should obey the law when you get an illegal military order. It goes on. There's 100 people. They're indicting anybody they can make a colorable or even less than colorable claim against. They're being turned down by courts and by grand juries, but they're pounding this. They want to put their political opponents in jail, and it's fascism. And to do this to Fauci, and by the way, there's an argument. There's an argument being raised on the part of the people who are pursuing this that since Fauci got a pardon, then he has no right to invoke the Fifth. Okay, it's not true anyway. But the fact of the matter is, you can invoke the Fifth Amendment if you think you're about to be politically persecuted.
0: Yeah,
3: exactly. You have a fear. You have a fear of indictment. It doesn't have to be based on the facts. If you're facing a vicious partisan kangaroo court, you can invoke the Fifth. That's why it's there.
0: And I just want to go back to the Guardian article, because there's a little nugget that I was not aware of, Ryan. Katie Miller, an erstwhile Trump administration official, but more importantly, the wife of Stephen Miller, relied on Dr. Fauci to get through COVID. All right. And now she's calling for his imprisonment. I just want people to hear that, because I need to personalize this. I need to bring it down to specifics. And again, the whole concept of public health, we've never had an appreciation for it. We have no understanding. We know what DOGE has done to everything we value. We talked to a guy, Ryan, the other day, who had an NIH grant, all right? And his NIH grant was to study gas stoves versus electric stoves and its impact on people with asthma. And they were supposed to get the grant for 1,200 stoves, right? Well, when they finally were able to retrofit just 82, they lost their grant. All right? They lost their

0: I think right there you see the way to distinguish between people who are actually crazy, like people who are delirious, they're deluded about how the world works. There's a lot of those in Republican circles, a lot of people with catastrophically mistaken beliefs. There were a lot of, I remember this back when the regional radio hosts, right-wing regional radio hosts on AM channels were just dying like flies. They were like, anti-vax, this vaccine's all dead, dead. There was like six of them in the space of a month. One guy, this Texas GOP official, was posting anti-vaccine on Facebook, anti-vaccine memes on Facebook from his hospital bed until the day he croaked of COVID. But there's
1: God.
0: people like Katie Miller who know better. These are the evil people. These are the people who know what's going on. They're rational enough to understand, and they choose to do wrong on purpose anyway. I mean, that's the thing that's easy to forget about the early pandemic. Everyone was terrified. And that first couple of months, every state, every city, even in Florida, even Donald Trump, everyone supported the lockdowns. Everyone was terrified of this new virus because we didn't know how it worked, how to treat it, really. They hadn't figured out, like the rules of thumb, like a proning patients, putting the patients on their stomachs.
1: Right, exactly. That was my point. Right,
0: And
1: right.
0: all the, all the doctors were getting sick, and it was terrifying. It was terrifying. We didn't know if there were long-term consequences. It turns out there are sometimes. And in that space, everyone did momentarily pull together until the right-wing propaganda machine got spun up and started coming up with excuses to do the worst thing that they could think of, which is always what the Republican Party does in every circumstance. And that's now what they're doing, to whitewash their own history, to forget about the fact that lockdowns happen in red states and blue states because nobody
1: Exactly.
0: wants to die on a
1: And no,
0: ventilator.
1: and nobody wants to die. Exactly. And we need to talk about the DSA. But before we talk about the DSA, there is something that is making me absolutely crazy, Bill. And it's what they call prediction markets. All right? How do we ban them? I saw an article at Ars Technica, and I could not believe the headline. Senators demand crackdown on wildfire prediction market bets. Can I repeat this? As we're seeing everything burning on the West Coast, thousands of homes being destroyed, that you would have a prediction market that would bet on wildfires. And as I said, oh my God, fire experts warn such markets could incentivize arson. That's just one aspect, Bill, of the prediction markets. They can incentivize war. They can incentivize fires. They can incentivize cheating in sports. What the hell are we doing and why did they exist? Oh, my Lord.
2: Well, I'm very pleased because I bet $10 you'd bring this up, and so this is a big, big score for me this morning. I just want to say again, it is the continuation of a process that's been in place since I have been an adult. The casinoization of the American
1: Casino.
2: political economy,
1: Yeah.
2: and it's whether it's the epidemic of sports betting and cryptocurrency, the entire industry is just about basically a form of wagering, and of course, money laundering is the primary purpose of it. But those are the two foundations of it, and these prediction markets, it is we are becoming we are replacing gainful employment with wagering.
1: Right.
2: It is that extensive to begin to talk about this. And by the way, the further and deeper you go into young man MAGA world, you reach a point where what I just said is actually it's a majority. I mean, you have it actually. It's the biggest single those collective activities are their biggest single line of pursuit. And I just say one thing, and that is that someone should tell all their parents and friends who vote MAGA that these people didn't lose their jobs to a Latin American immigrant picking
1: Right.
2: crops in California. They dropped out of college and then the labor market and then society itself, and they believe more in these kinds of activities,

0: than they believe in anything but Trump. And they are just writing themselves out of society. And I don't see how we're ever going to get them back.
1: Well, and I also want to make the connection, Ryan, from the prediction markets to Trump Media and Technology Group selling early millisecond level access to high profile Truth Social posts. Okay. And investors and trading firms are like flipping out. They're flipping out. This is part of the prediction market. This is the same gamble. We already know that Wall Street is a gamble anyway. Now we've got the prediction. Now we're gambling on every aspect of life. And Donald Trump sees it and says, wait a minute, I need to also get in on the action. And what is he doing? He's offering millisecond level access to high profile Truth Social posts. Who can buy them and why the hell would you care?
2: Yeah.
1: Oh, my God.
2: I mean, this is... You're getting down into the sort of the meat of the regulatory state, like the parts of it that were set up in order to protect the capitalists from the consequences of their own decisions blowing up in their face. Another important one, of course, is food safety regulations.
1: Yes.
2: We know why those are important. They're very important for farmers specifically, not just the people eating the food, to prevent businesses from being blown up because their food turns out to be contaminated. Farmers hate those regulations. They are always trying to squirm out of them, and that's why the cyclospora outbreak happened. Farmers love Trump. Trump got rid of food safety, and now everyone has diarrhea. But the same thing with cryptocurrency and these prediction markets and stuff. I mean, what Trump's talking about is institutionalizing insider trading in the form of access presidential communications. And the reason why the SEC banned stuff like that is because in order to have a proper capital market, you know, in order to like where the capitalists can like rationally allocate their spending and investment and so on, the market needs to be honest. The capitalist needs to be able to trust that they're not going to be ripped off if they invest in the market. And what Trump's doing threatens the integrity of that. It threatens the ability of the entire capitalist class to be able to coordinate their activities, because you know you're turning the entire thing into a rigged game, a rigged table where only the people who pay for access will get, you know, the corrupt president's, you know, market moving effects. And you know, it starts with like we see these insider tradings. It's already been happening. Like people are somehow getting early access to Trump's posts and they're doing big oil trades on that.
1: But now he's going to monetize it and actually sell it so you too can benefit.
2: Explicitly monetizing it where you can just go up and say, and the effect of that is basically to just loot the entire economy, to turn the entire economy into ways in which corrupt insiders can direct, you know, economic flows into their own pockets.
1: All right, undermines
2: the basis of capitalism.
1: Oh my God. All right, we only have 5 minutes left, Bill. But Harold Meyerson wrote a piece at the American Prospect, and I know you want to touch on it. El Sayed's challenge, overcoming otherness. If the economy is the issue, he can win Michigan in November. But of course, as we all know, they're going to play on his name. They're going to turn him into a communist. They're going to turn him into a democratic socialist. They're going to make him a threat to the nation. This public health doctor, okay? This person who is taking care of more people than you could possibly imagine. And let me just say one quick thing. I listened to MS Now yesterday. They kept referring to Abdul as Mr., not as doctor. And I wanted to put my hand through the TV set and strangle them. Okay, because the fact that he is a doctor is the is the motivator for why he was running. It's what he saw as a physician. Bill, talk about otherness.
0: Well, I want to go up two pieces of this, and the first is a recognition that all of the core components of that DSA platform that relate to the fundamental distribution of wealth, income, power, and opportunity in the United States already enjoy supermajority support among the American people.
1: Thank you.
0: That's number one. Number two, not all of the cultural substrata of that platform enjoy even substantial minority support. And that's just a fact, Jack. And in part, what Harold was writing in the wonderful article in The Prospect is just, you know, that's part of the otherness and a problem. And we progressives, I think you have to figure out two things. The first is how much people want what we want already, what the legitimate grievances are of more conservative voters. They want to know their money's being well spent. They want to know we've thought our programs through. It would be nice if we could emphasize how much money we're about to save them as taxpayers as well as consumers by implementing things like anti-corruption and universal health care. And secondly, that I realize the other side, the right, is so much better at propaganda than we are.
1: Yeah.
0: The last thing we want to do is get into a civil war over nomenclature when there are so many important battles to fight that we can win, where we don't even have to build the constituency. We just have to tap it. And the last thing I just want to point out is that where most of the trouble is coming, Fox News has, and all of its various allies, have this constant wave of propaganda marginalizing Democrats. The centrist media repeats it.
1: Yes, thank you.
0: The Democratic Party have become its most pernicious exponents, James Carville, Third Way. They're not moderate Democrats. They're corporate Democrats.
1: Thank you.
0: They've done more to harm our chances of victory than all the woke college professors lined up in a row. And the fact that they are beginning this civil war with 2 months out from the election we need to win in order to stave off fascism is a tragedy and a farce. And someone needs to take them on more directly. But on our side, we have to realize we're not fighting them the way we're fighting Trump. We want to get rid of Trump. With that establishment center, we just need to keep making our best pitch to the voters. We're going to vote them out.
1: Yes, vote them. All right. So before I let you go, let me just say, I saw something from David Weigel. He said, in June, I asked El Sayed about Ars potentially using his whole name or the fact that his brother is named Osama against him. Listen to his answer, everyone. I hope that they will. Yeah, my name is Abdul. I'll say the whole thing. Abdul Rahman Mohammed El Sayed. And I want you to have health care because you know what? Chances are you probably had a doctor you trust with a name just like mine. And then I found out, Bill, 1 in 4 doctors actually do have a name just like his in America. All right, this is in America, everyone. Let me thank Ryan Cooper from the American Prospect and Bill Curry, a fabulous commentator. We will schmooze on Monday, everyone. Ciao. Thanks to segment producers Dave Scott and Stephanie Collins. And remember to tune into this station next week for more Best of the Attitude.

Hey, hey, Tutu. Julian Taylor here, and you're listening to The Jukebox. Thanks for tuning into the show. That was Marva Whitney with Unwind Yourself, a song about a woman seeking freedom and personal space and self-expression. It was released in 1969, and it came out of Kansas City, Missouri. We've got an exciting show planned for you this week. Music from Jerry Cinnamon. And that's like the spice, cinnamon spice. I have a hard time with that word. I don't know why, but we're going to play a song called Sometimes. The Tragically Hip are on the show from their amazing seminal record, Ahead by a Century from Trouble at the Hen House. I remember when that came out the first time. I was playing a battle of bands at the Masonic Temple. And I think we came second or third. But anyways, we had an after party, and it was the day that the Hip released that song at midnight. And we listened to it over and over and over again. Really cool stuff. Leon Bridges and Shaboozey are on the show with Burn It Down. This is a brand new collaboration between the two superstars. And Shaboozey's got a record called The Outlaw Cherry Lee and Other Western Tales. It's from this record, and it also features a lot of other artists. It's a cool record from this wonderful Arkansas artist. William Prince from Manitoba. He is a two-time Juno Award-winning artist, a good friend, and he is joined by Nathaniel Rateliff on the song Change, which was produced by Boy Golden. Here it is on The Jukebox.

0: The Jukebox is broadcast on stolen and unsurrendered land in the traditional territory of many First Nations across Turtle Island. We must realize the significance of recognizing and paying respect to the first people who resided in the territory that we are currently sitting on.
1: This is Julian Taylor's Jukebox.

0: It's a bitter taste.
1: I'm your host, Julian Taylor, and that was Billy Idol, the legendary rocker, and the song Bitter Taste from the Roadside EP, which dropped in August of 2021. It's a really cool little EP that you should check out. He hasn't lost his touch in one iota. Shad is on the show, and joining Shad is the wonderful Shanti Khan with the song Happiness.
2: Hey, this is Shad, and I would like to request that you play Happiness on the jukebox. This is a song I put together with my live bandmates, my DJ Tilo, Max Zapersky, who plays keys for me on stage. And we had a day off in Vancouver, so we went to Max's studio. And I just started playing a couple chords on guitar. I don't actually remember what they are anymore. My DJ quickly put down some drums. Max hopped on the synth bass and was just kind of ripping this nice line. And yeah, it kind of turned into this groove and this feeling that I really like to write to, because it's warm and it's kind of nostalgic and it's kind of playful, but also there's room to go in a lot of different directions lyrically, from sort of positive to talking about some of the challenges and the hard things in life. And that's what I really like to do in a song and in an album. So I hope you dig it.

This is music for the human race. Julian Taylor's Jukebox rolls on. I just want to be the one to level with you. Take it to a

That is music from an artist by the name of Joseph Sarenaz. And the song you just heard on the jukebox is called Villains Everywhere. Before that, it was Toronto rapper Notify and Level. Joseph is of Wendat Nation heritage. He also has Guinean heritage as well and has carved out a really cool, distinct piece of the landscape here in the Canadian music scene. He was named Radio Canada's Musical Revelation of the Year 2023-2024 by RBC Music, first up and featured. So that's pretty cool. And Notify, originally from Montreal, relocated to Toronto when they were just very young and have really developed a cool hip-hop sound. The Heavy, they're on the show. Yeah, this is a little bit of their earlier stuff. They're from Bath, Somerset, England, and this is called Short Change Hero, right here on the jukebox.

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0: been the ruin of many a poor boy. And God knows that I'm one.
1: That is Las Vegas rock and roll band Five Finger Death Punch with their take on House of the Rising Sun. A really cool cover, and I really enjoyed their version of it. My name is Julian Taylor, and you're listening to The Jukebox. We've got music from Portland, Oregon, and the artist Black Belt Eagle Scout. They've got a song called Soft Stud, which was released back in 2018. My good friend Thea May is also on the show. She just released a brand new single. It's called 27. So we're going to spin that shortly. Hold On, I'm Coming by Sam and Dave. What a classic that is, released in 1966. And it is one of those songs that just will not quit. Honestly, every time I hear it, I dance and I tap my foot. It's the emotion of music that really gets you sometimes, isn't it? Speaking of, here's a song that the emotion really hits me every single time too. It's Mel Torme. And I was introduced to Mel Torme, like so many people of my generation, through the show Night Court, where Harry the Judge, that was his favorite artist, Mel Torme. Who would have thought? He was so good. He is. Here is Coming Home, Baby, on the Jukebox by Mel Torme.

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1: Julian Taylor's Jukebox. It's so cool.

released back in 2001 from his debut album. It's the third single from that record, Ride With Me by Nelly. I was introduced by Nelly because my cousin played for the St. Louis Blues and really dug what he was doing. Obviously, Nelly is from St. Louis, Missouri. Julian Taylor here, and you are listening to The Jukebox. Jordan Rakai on the show coming up with a song called Enemies, released in 2021. And Jordan's from New Zealand and is a crazy, crazy singer-songwriter and producer. He's based in London right now and spends some of his time between London and New York. Natasha Fisher from Thunder Bay, but has now relocated to Toronto and is showing signs of having a fruitful career in the pop genre. We're going to play The View. And we've got Joe Tex. Yes, the very best of Joe Tex from 1968. I'll Never Do You Wrong. He's from Rogers, Texas, USA. And one of those R&B singers that you really can't find anymore today. Speaking of those kind of singers, let's get things rolling with Sly Johnson, who is a blues guy from way back in the day from Mississippi. Here is Could I Be Fallin' in Love on the Jukebox.

That is Oasis singer-songwriter Noel Gallagher's High Flying Birds and a song called Dead to the World from the album Council Skies. And this is a song that Noel said he was just trying to write a personal track about being too tired to argue anymore. And I don't know if that has anything to do with his brother Liam or if it's a personal thing with friends and family, but who knows? Great track. And I actually once met Noel Gallagher. I was a bartender at an Irish pub on the Danforth. And he was playing next door at the Danforth Music Hall. And he and his band came over and they did a good old-fashioned lock-in. And we got to chat and it was really cool. I think I still have his phone number somewhere. Maybe I should call him and congratulate him on a worldwide tour that was maybe one of the most successful in rock and roll history. We've got music coming up from Jerry Dyke as well. Come In, Mr. Lonely. And a request from Nikki Kennedy. She requested Sarah Kay, Do You Think of Me? On the jukebox, here is Jerry Dyke followed by Sarah Kay.

This is Nikki Kennedy, and I would like to request Do You Think of Me by Sarah Kay on the jukebox. This is a beautiful song by a beautiful human, and I know you'll love it as much as I do.

That is our second cover of the show today, Ballroom Blitz, and it's covered by the Struts, who are from Derby, England. They are a four-piece glam rock band, and they sort of, you know, toe the line between Queen, Def Leppard, and all sorts of crazy cool classic rock stuff from the 80s and 70s. Ballroom Blitz, of course, is a cover of Sweet's 1973 hit that was in the Rocky Horror Picture Show. I'm Julian Taylor, and guess what? I'm so pleased to be able to play this brand new single from a good friend of mine. Living in Nashville right now, this is two-time Juno Award-winning artist Crystal Shawanda with a brand new single called Come On To Me, right here on the Jukebox.

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That's a song called Trapline from Darla Daniels, affectionately known as the Princess of the Métis Fiddle. She is from the Buffalo Lake Métis Settlement in Alberta and has been doing this for a very long time. She even does some theater stuff as well. Julian Taylor here, and I've got music coming up from one of my heroes. When I was just a teenager, I was introduced to the Woodstock soundtrack and, of course, the documentary film, and I heard this guy go crazy. It was wild. He played Freedom on an acoustic guitar. I'd never seen anybody play the way that he played and sang the way that he sang. And Richie Havens became one of those people that I wanted to emulate my entire career. I'm going to play a song called Follow from his album Mixed Bag, released in 66. Also, the Stranglers are on the show with a song called Golden Brown from back in 1982. I got to open up for the Stranglers once at a club on King Street in Toronto. It was a private show kind of thing, and they were really cool, really fun guys, and I'm not sure if they liked our set, but we loved theirs. And Olympia Vitalis is on the show with Money Tree. This is from West London in the UK. It's a single that was released just this past spring. It's a sharp meditation on human behavior and the ripple effects that we have with each other. But before we get to that, let's hear five-time Juno nominee Cresha Turner, a wonderful R&B soul singer from Edmonton, Alberta. Here they are with a brand new track called Utopia on the Jukebox.

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Do you believe in magic? The Loving Spoonful from 1965 in Greenwich Village. Some of the finest to come out of there. A lot of great artists came out of that scene. Bob Dylan being one of them. Joni Mitchell being another. And we also did play Richie Havens earlier on in the show. My name is Julian Taylor, and you are listening to The Jukebox. We got a great song from Tony Joe White, Poke Salad Annie. And that's a song that goes way back to the late 60s. It's been covered by a couple of people, including Elvis Presley. Really fun song, and it's nice to see that Tony Joe White's getting his due. Sakura Saida is on the show from her album Hold On To Love, which was nominated for a Juno. We're going to hear the song Clap Your Hands and Moan. I got to play that with her and a few folks at the Canmore Folk Festival last year, and it was a riot. Blue Moon Marquee, featuring Duke Robillard, is on the show with Thick as Thieves. This is from their Juno Award-winning album. They won the Blues Award for that particular album in 2023. And right here and now, we're going to play some music from Bebe Buckskin. It's called Out the Rain, and they are from Northern Alberta, Paddle Prairie Métis Settlement.

some of y'all never been down south too much. I'm gonna tell you a little bit about this so that you understand what I'm talking about. Down there we have a plant that grows out in the woods and the fields. Looks something like a turnip green. Nearby call it poke salad. Poke salad. Used to know a girl lived down there and she'd go out in the evenings and pick her a mess of it. Carry it home and cook it for supper. Cause that's about all they had to eat. They did all right.

Richard Spiteful. Straight razor tote moment. Lord, I must pick my mess up.

That's Lacey Hill from Six Nations of the Grand River and Crazy for You. I just ran into Lacey at the Calgary Folk Festival, and it was a beautiful time in Princess Park, and she had a great set. In fact, everybody who did these workshops were thrown together with artists that they may not have been, accustomed to, like different cultures and different places and spaces. It was a total jam. It was a lot of fun, and it was great to see Lacey. Hope you enjoyed that song. We've got music coming up from the incomparable Aretha Franklin, Won't Be Long. And this is a song that was heard on the Umbrella Academy. We just sort of, binged on that series. And some of these songs came from that for sure. I was inspired to play them. Also, Sam Cooke is on the show with Twisting the Night Away. Here he is on the jukebox.

time. One more time. I'm here for the night.

name's Julian Taylor. I'm your host here on The Jukebox. That's a song called Get Loud by Mr. Saga. And this is an Anishinaabe artist whose real name is Jordan Jameson, but goes by Mr. Saga. And he's got a great passion for music that's grounded in traditional and cultural influences. And I hope you enjoyed that song. Before that, it was Shad with Compromise from the album The Old Prince. Shad is our featured artist of the week. And honestly, what would Canadian hip-hop be without Shad? If you get a chance, check out his documentary on hip-hop. It is fabulous. And now it's time for a song that is 6 degrees, or is it? Yeah, I think 6 degrees of Kevin Bacon. Here is Kenny Loggins with Footloose right here on The Jukebox.

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some fun reggae music from the year 1972 and the soundtrack to The Harder They Come by Jimmy Cliff. That was Scotty and Draw Your Breaks. If you haven't seen this movie, it is an important movie to see, and it is filled with incredible, great music. Julian Taylor here, and you're listening to The Jukebox. Brand new music from Tennyson King. And I've known Tennyson for quite some time. They're an incredible performer and spends time between Hong Kong and Canada. Indie folk musician from both places. And it certainly is wonderful to see the eclectic amalgamation of what Tennyson does. So very excited to play this song. And also on the show, it's Putty Waters. This is Growing Pains from Terrace, BC, an incredible indie indigenous Canadian artist that we've played on the show, who blends poetic imagery with emotional raw lyricism and explores love, contradicting people, personal growth, all of those things that we all think about. It's a real cool introspective feel. I hope you dig it. Here's Growing Pains on The Jukebox.

from the album Jump Up Calypso. Yes, it is the amazing Harry Belafonte. Is there a better looking man than Harry Belafonte? I've got a crush on the guy, and he's been dead for quite some time. Actually, Lenny Kravitz and Harry Belafonte should go hand in hand and see who wins on a vote online. Maybe we should do that here on the show. Anyhow, that was Going Down Jordan, a beautiful song, and he's got such an influence on the world. In fact, there's a Grammy Award in his name, and it's for the song that is the strongest representation of the social rights movements around the world. Very cool stuff. Got one more song. Before I get there, I just want to thank everyone for tuning into the show. Thank you so much. If you have any requests, let us know. You can hit us up on socials. And to my incredible team, thank you for helping me put this show together each and every week. To our sponsors, we love you. Thanks for allowing us to do this. And to our station partners, we love you too. Thanks for getting these amazing songs and this show out to everybody's ears. So here's one more for the road. It is The Cure and Friday, I'm in Love. Until next week, ciao bananas, and remember, it's nice to be nice.

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1: I am the Reverend Dean Becker, guardian of the drug war moral high ground. Prohibition has no benefit. It is a fascist tool. It seeks to gain control of all our rights, the future of mankind. This is Cultural Baggage.
2: Hello, my friends. Thank you for being with us on today's edition of the Cultural Baggage program. I am Dean Becker, your host. Typically, I read a meme before I start the show, but today I'm going to go tradition. I pledge allegiance to the flag of the United States of America and to the republic for which it stands, one nation, under God, indivisible, with liberty and justice for all. And I think that's appropriate. Today we have a former congressman with us, Mr. Beto O'Rourke. How are you, sir?
3: Hey, Dean, I'm doing good, and it's good to be back with you.
2: Yes, sir. I feel that there are many people in one political party that in truth are trying to destroy the traditions, the values of these United States. Would you agree with that thought, sir?
3: Well, when you just recited the pledge and there are those words about the republic for which it stands, and it makes me think about that line from, I think it was Benjamin Franklin, when he's coming out of the Constitutional Convention in 1787, and a woman asks, you know, what they've come up with, and he says, a republic, if you can keep it, or if we can keep it. And that's the test for us right now. We, in our lifetimes, and in the lifetime of anybody who's present at this moment, we've just never seen such a coordinated, vicious, aggressive attack on government of, by, and for the people. You have a president in Donald Trump who has defied both co-equal branches of government. He's torn apart congressionally chartered and mandated and funded departments and agencies like USAID or the Department of Education. He's defied federal court orders and sought to demean the judiciary. He is murdering people on the high seas right now, you know, claiming that he's killing, you know, Venezuelan drug terrorists who are part of an army that's invading the United States of America, and speedboats that could never make it from Venezuela to mainland United States unless they refueled, you know, 20, 25, 30 times along the way. And so the test is really for all of us. You know, will we be able to keep this thing? And, you know, I don't know the answer. I certainly hope that we will, and I'm doing everything in my power, and I'm encouraged that there are tens of millions of Americans doing everything in their power in order to save this thing, and also not just save it, but make it better so that it's really working for everybody, so that there's never an opening like this for a would-be tyrant or fascist like Donald Trump ever again, and so that we keep this thing for the next 249 years. So, I thought it was very fitting that you opened this conversation with that pledge that we all know from our childhoods here in Texas or wherever we are in the U.S.
2: Thank you. Again, friends, we're speaking with Beto O'Rourke. But I think the majority of people now, and the polls are starting to show it for sure, are recognizing that he's trying to lead us down a very dangerous path, right?
3: Yeah, that's absolutely right. And here's the thing, the way I see it, Dean, if we are able to win a majority in the House of Representatives, maybe even take the Senate in November of 26, it's a little more than 12 months from now. 12 months from now, you will be early voting in the state of Texas. So the election will be on. That's how much time we have left. If we can win power, and I don't really mean Democrats, I mean people who care about this country, who believe in democracy, who don't want to see authoritarian or fascist or dictatorial rule in America. Through the Democratic Party, if we can win a majority in the House at a minimum, then there will be a check on this president's lawlessness. There will be accountability for his crimes, for his corruption. And I think we will have the very real prospect of something like free and fair elections in 2028. At least we'll have elections in 2028. The other side of this is if we fail to win power in 2026, I think the ball game is over. I think that the consolidation of power in Trump's hands will be unstoppable. He'll have both chambers of Congress. He'll have the White House. He'll have the Supreme Court. He'll have governor's mansions and state legislatures, including in Texas, across the country. And, you know, his, what may seem to some, idle threats of a third term become very real. I think a Republican majority Congress rolls out the red carpet for Trump's third term. I think that what we've seen in terms of plainclothes, masked agents without warrants or badges, sweeping our fellow Americans up off the streets, that will be but a pale preview for what is to come in a third Trump term. So that's the stakes as I see it. And I think that should call to each and every single one of us to do everything we can with what we have, wherever we happen to be, including here in Texas, with the 12 months that are left to us. And Dean, you mentioned that, you know, Republicans at Donald Trump's behest successfully redrew five congressional districts currently represented by Democrats in order to try to hand them to Republicans. The thing is, even though that redistricting plan passed the legislature and was signed into law by Governor Abbott, we don't have to accept it. And what I mean by that is that we have the opportunity to field very strong Democratic pro-democracy candidates in those five districts, to organize, to register people to vote, which is what our group Powered by People does day in and day out, and to help those voters get to the polls, successfully cast that ballot, have their vote counted, have their voice heard, and at a minimum contest on every front, at a maximum win some of these seats that Republicans thought were theirs for the taking. So I think it's going to be that attitude, that fighting spirit that can help us win power in 2026. And then I think it's really important that we build on that and we don't just try to return to the status quo anti-Trump. I think we have to do something far better. We have to have a real democracy that really works for people in this country. That has to be both a political democracy. It also has to be an economic democracy. Dean, where you live and where I live here in Texas, minimum wage is still $7.25 an hour. We're the least insured state in the union. That means more people go without health care or being able to see a doctor or get medication for their kids when they're sick than in any other state in the union. This is not right. And Democrats, when they win power, have to fix it or they'll never be trusted with power again. So this is both our challenge and our opportunity, and we've got to make the most of it.
2: Thank you. Beto, I think there are glimmers of hope. There are military leaders who are stepping down who want no part of this murderous rampage of Trump's. We have a few politicians who are also speaking up, standing up a little bit, objecting. You know, I wish there were more, but the fact of the matter is that as Trump's logic crumbles, becomes more glaringly ugly to people, perhaps there will be more. Your thoughts in that regard, sir?
3: Yeah, you know what's funny, Dean? I was talking with a good friend of mine last night, and much like you and I are right now, we were talking about what's going on in the country, the challenges, and just how, you know, dark this moment is. And my friend said, you know, but Beto, you got to remember there are so many good people out there. And unlike we were talking about historical precedents, you know, the fall of the Roman Republic and, you know, that transition into the Roman Empire under, you know, dictator or strongman or emperor rule. We talked about, you know, the Weimar Republic and the transition in 1932 and 1933 from a Republican form of government into a fascist dictatorship. And my friend said, you know, but Beto, unlike those two periods, here in America, there is such a strong tradition of people stepping up, not bending the knee, speaking truth to power, and ensuring that we do not go quietly into this darkness. And then instead we fight back and that we fight and we win. And, you know, it just recalls our history. I mean, we are the people who, you know, 249 years ago beat back and defeated the most powerful empire on the planet in order to win our independence and ensure that we would never bow to a king again. We defeated the armies of the Confederacy. We lost 300,000 Union dead to the cause. And from that, we abolished slavery. We passed the 13th and 14th Amendments to ensure that no matter who you are, the color of your skin, or what country you've come from, if you're born here, you're a U.S. citizen. If you're a U.S. citizen, you can vote and participate in our elections. In World War II, we defeated at great personal cost to millions of Americans of the greatest generation fascism in Europe to defend and protect democracy here at home. And then in the 50s and 60s, you know, you had brave, everyday Americans willing to risk their lives to win civil and voting rights. So it's not as though we haven't been up against really big challenges before. And it's not as though we haven't sacrificed, including people willing to sacrifice their lives in order that we can establish liberty and independence and these freedoms that we cherish here in America. And so I would like to think, Dean, that there's something that separates us. You know, there, people sometimes talk about American exceptionalism, and some folks think that that's, you know, too nativist or jingoistic or whatever, but I don't care. I believe in it. I believe there is something exceptional about the American people, and that we are going to fight for these freedoms and these liberties and these constitutional safeguards that maybe we had grown comfortable with and taken for granted. But nonetheless, we're going to invoke all that sacrifice and struggle and service that has preceded us and hopefully animate this generation to do whatever it takes to make sure that we keep it alive for the generations that follow. So, Dean, I think that's an excellent point. There are really brave, amazing, courageous people who will inspire us. And you know that great quote from Robert Kennedy Sr., the good Robert Kennedy. I think a speech he gave in South Africa, and he talks about these ripples of hope. And each and every single one of us in our individual capacity, whatever we do, we may think, you know, who am I, Dean Becker or Beto O'Rourke? What does the world care what I say or what I do? But when we do what we can, it sends out this ripple of hope, and it connects with others who are doing the same, and it inspires even more who are watching. And pretty soon, all those ripples converge into a current that is so mighty that it can break down the biggest and strongest of walls. And so that's what I hope is coming together in America right now.
2: Beto, I see that Trump is, you know, trying to say that Antifa is dangerous and deadly, that they're aligned with Hamas. And I don't know, Democrats are, you know, terrorists and on down the line. And I just want to say this, that my father and my stepfather were both anti-fascists. One of them dropped tons of bombs on these Germans as they were trying to liberate Paris. And I am very proud of that. I'm very proud of him being anti-fascist. And I'm proud to say that I, too, am anti-fascist. And the whole world needs to just take another look at what this man is saying and what he's trying to present. I honestly feel that he cannot do a paragraph without at least one or more lies within it. It is just his nature to be a lying SOB, is he not?
3: Yeah, you're right. I mean, it's part of why what you're doing is so important, because in an era where people, especially younger people, are not reading the newspaper, they're not watching broadcast television, they're not even watching cable news, you know, Donald Trump, with the biggest microphone on the planet, is shaping people's perception of reality. And you're right, Dean, he's doing it by lying. He's doing it by through self-aggrandizement. He's doing it by literally making up things that are not true and giving unwitting Americans who may not have other sources of news or may not have the luxury of time to go fact check or find the source on this stuff, you know, giving them the wrong impression of what's happening in the country and who's to blame for what's wrong and who's responsible for what's right. And so, you know, I think, again, the opportunity for us is to, in conversations like these or in person when we're registering voters on college campuses or meeting with friends or family is just to make sure that we're reminding everybody of what's happening in this country, what our agency and power is to confront it, and then making sure that we're always sharing the truth, which has never been more important than at this time.
2: Thank you. I look at the situation with the goons, ICE goons. I mean, they may be FBI or DEA or whoever, but they roam the streets looking for someone with more melanin than usual, that maybe has an accent, that maybe works at a menial job, and they just want to say, this is an illegal immigrant and let's put our hands on them, without any proof, without any evidence or whatever to justify what they're doing. It's just ugly, isn't it?
3: It's really bad, and it is un-American. Depriving people of due process violates the Constitution, absolutely attacks the fundamental idea of what it is to be an American, that idea being that we are all created equal, and we should all expect to be treated equally under the law. Your gender, the color of your skin, your country of national origin, the accent with which you speak should make no difference to the law. As we know, the law in the best of American traditions is often depicted as being blind because justice is not supposed to see the differences between us. It is just supposed to find, based on facts, what the truth is. And that is not happening in Trump's America right now. And Dean, you're right. You know, depending on the color of your skin, the accent with which you speak, your perceived country of national origin, you might be swept up off the streets regardless of your immigration status. You could be a sixth generation U.S. citizen. You could have legally immigrated to this country 6 months ago. You could have applied for asylum 6 days ago. It doesn't matter to these guys. These plainclothes masked agents without warrants or badges are going to pick you up off the street nonetheless. And the most chilling conclusion to all of this is they might very well deport you to a country like El Salvador, to a maximum security concentration camp gulag, from which you may never emerge, and you will never have been charged with a crime. Your friends and relatives and close family members may never know what has happened to you. And when they petition the government for justice, the government will say, as they have said before, you know what? We deported Dean Becker to El Salvador. He's now in the custody of that government. He's beyond our reach and jurisdiction. There is nothing that we can do. That very story has played out countless times just over the last 9 months of the first year of the second administration of Donald Trump. That is going to be a harbinger for what is to come over the coming 3 years, over the remainder of his second term. Again, unless we win political power and unless people fight back. And what do I mean by that? In his first term, when he was separating kids from their mothers, family separation, you know, children being detained in cages, so many people in America were revolted by the images and the very idea that we were doing this to our fellow human beings, that they rose up, and the public pressure on the Trump administration was so great that he ended up revoking his executive order on family separation. In other words, public pressure forced him to do the right thing. Now, that doesn't often happen in American politics. It almost never happens with Donald Trump, but it should give us some hope that if we apply that pressure, there is the possibility that we can get him to change course. Absent that, we absolutely have to win political power in 2026.
2: You see these ICE agents, they take down these people very brutally in many cases, the knee on the back, the pounding in the face, all of these things that somehow grew from the drug war. The drug war gave license to cops to be outrageous, to be brutal, to be goons. And it seems to me that the ICE agents are trying to even outdo the police who did this with a little bit of legitimacy and knowing they were going to be overseen for what they were doing. But it seems these ICE goons don't even care that they're going to be seen, that they can get away with most anything because of this new perspective brought forward by Trump. Your response, please.
3: Yeah, I think you got something there. The growth of, the militarization of the police in America, the war on drugs, I guess beginning in the Nixon administration, although there were previews of that in previous presidential administrations going all the way back to the prohibition of marijuana in places like El Paso, which I think was the first American city in the 19-teens or the 1920s, federally in the 1930s, that leads us well before Donald Trump takes office to being the most incarcerated country on the planet. You know, say what you will about North Korea, Iran, Russia, Saudi Arabia. I wouldn't want to live in any of those places, right? But we put more of our own people behind bars than any of them do. And as you know, Dean, Texas puts more of her citizens behind bars than any other state in the union. And so many are serving time for nonviolent drug offenses, where, there is extraordinary power given to the state to interfere in our personal lives, including for the use of marijuana or cannabis, which is now legal, I think, in most of the rest of the world, certainly in most of the other states, but still illegal in the state of Texas, still an offense for which you can find yourself put behind bars. Well, when the state has that kind of extraordinary police power to determine what you can do in your private life, to break down your door in these DEA drug raids with, very thin evidence, if there's any evidence at all, that can metastasize. And that same kind of militarized police power can be used to enforce immigration laws, as we are seeing right now. And we can only wonder at what other perceived offenses or real offenses that kind of militarized police power will be used against. And so I think you bring up a really excellent point that, as well-intentioned, I'm sure there were well-intentioned people who were, in some cases, not in all, the authors of the war on drugs, who worried about very real risks for kids or vulnerable populations, or the power of cartels and drug mafias. Whatever the good intentions, giving that kind of power to the state over our lives and over our liberty and our freedom, and creating this massive prison population in America was unfortunately a precursor to some of what we're seeing here today. So, you and I talked at the beginning of the show, it's not enough to fight Trump. It's not enough to, get us back to where we were before he was president. That is unsatisfactory. That's not going to get the job done for the American public, in much the same way that we need to create a real political democracy and a real economic democracy. We also have to establish real constitutional protections for our fellow Americans. And that will come in looking at our drug laws, at our immigration laws, in other ways in which the government tries to dictate the ways in which we live and use extraordinary police powers to deprive us of our freedom. So we better learn something from what is happening right now and what has happened before in the drug war, or we are bound to repeat the worst of its mistakes.
2: Yes, sir. And I think we're well on the way. It's all designed to be abusive. And again, back to that, cruelty is the point. I hear the words of Stephen Miller, who would have done quite well working for Adolf Hitler with the words and the phrases that he puts together. But he tries to demonize those who stand against Trump as just being, just evil beings, people that need to be destroyed. He is I don't even know how to say it. It's harbinger, the word, but he's trying to lead us down this path of concentration camps and no rights whatsoever. The one who says all that, but real kindly is the Speaker of the House, who tries to say much the same thing, but with kinder words. Your thought there, Beto O'Rourke.
3: Yeah, I think you're right. I think that all this cruelty, you know, Stephen Miller is perhaps the best example of that within the Trump administration and the author of so much of what we're seeing across the country right now. The criminality and the corruption that is the hallmark of the Trump administration, you know, that could either be our future and our fate going forward, or we could replace it with something much better, and not just replace Stephen Miller and Donald Trump and, you know, Johnson in the House with Democrats, but Dean, and I think this is something you've been getting at for a while on your show, you know, first about the drug war and then maybe more largely in terms of the future for this country, but, you know, replace systems that aren't working and haven't been working for people that led folks, good folks, to vote for Donald Trump, who said, you know what, I've tried my luck with Democrats. I've voted for Republicans. It just seems that nobody can get the job done for me. I'm having a hard time making a living wage. I can't see a doctor. My kids are doing worse off than I did. I did worse off than my parents. I give up. I'm gonna roll the dice with this guy who's gonna blow up the system, drain the swamp, you know, break all the rules, you know, defy all the politically correct, you know, school marms out there. And I can understand that decision. I absolutely can. I don't judge people for making it, and I welcome them into this broad coalition that we're trying to build to create something much better in America. So yeah, well, let's stop this bad stuff that you're pointing out, Dean, and then let's create something much better than we've ever had before. I think that's the opportunity.
2: Beto, as we're wrapping up here, I've lost my place over here on my computer. Please tell the folks out there the organization you've been working with, maybe the organizations, and where they can get involved, please.
3: Yeah, so in Texas, we have a group called Powered by People. And it is volunteers who are out there meeting unregistered voters who we can get on the rolls, who we can stay in touch with, and who we can turn out in important elections like the incredibly critical election that we're going to have in November 2026. And so if folks would like to volunteer or support that work, they can go to poweredxpeople.org, and we'd love to have them on the team.
2: Exactly right. Again, Beto, we've known each other now, I don't know, 20 years or something. It feels like I remember that first day we met, we went into Mexico, went into Ciudad Juarez when it was the deadliest city on planet Earth, and went to a conference. And I feel proud to have known you all these years and to have made some progress at your side. I want to wish you great success with your getting out the vote, because, gosh, we sure need it. Mr. Beto O'Rourke, Congressman O'Rourke, thank you, sir.
3: Dean, thank you so much, and thanks for all the great work that you're doing out there. Please keep it up.
2: Will do. All right, friends, we're wrapping it up here. I got to remind you once again that because of Prohibition, you don't know what's in that bag. I urge you to please be careful. Always remember that euphoria is a blessing, not a crime.
4: Well, I don't think we're going to necessarily ask for a declaration of war. I think we're just going to kill people that are bringing drugs into our country. Okay? We're going to kill them. You know? They're going to be, like, dead. Okay?
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7: 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Sexist, racist, homo folks. 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
9: My guest, Noah Kravchuk, Ph.D., is an assistant professor in the Department of Population Health at NYU Grossman School of Medicine and the associate director of the Center for Opioid Epidemiology and Policy. We spoke at the 88th annual meeting of the College on Problems of Drug Dependence.
10: Hi, my name is Noah Kravchuk. I'm an assistant professor at NYU Grossman School of Medicine, and I am the associate director of our Center for Opioid Epidemiology and Policy, where we do a mix of epidemiology, health services, policy research all around substance use and how we can reduce overdose and other substance-related harms.
11: I've attended a number of your webinars, the Center for Opioid Epidemiology and Policy webinars. They're fantastic, and I want to ask you about that. But before we get to that, there's a project that you work on that I'm really interested in. Can you tell me about that?
10: Sure. So I'm part of what we call the National Coalition to Liberate Methadone. We're an organization of people who are on methadone, researchers like myself who do a lot of work on methadone, clinicians who might work in methadone treatment programs, and other advocates, people who use drugs, people who want to change how methadone is delivered in this country. And essentially, our goal is to just improve access to and quality of care. That's for people who are in methadone treatment. We know it's a life-saving, extremely effective medication. For people who use opioids, it reduces overdose significantly, and yet how methadone is delivered and regulated in the United States makes it an extremely difficult medication to access and very burdensome and sometimes traumatic for people who are receiving this treatment. So our organization is really a coalition of people who care about this topic and are trying to make positive change through fully volunteer, at this point, dedicated people who just want to think how we can do better.
11: So tell me about some of the work that you're doing, with the coalition is doing. I mean, how are you public outreach, that kind of stuff?
10: Yeah, so kind of our main hope is to bring people together who have been thinking about this topic, particularly people who are in methadone treatment and are really struggling with how methadone is being delivered. They may have been in methadone for many years. They may be thinking about it. But we really first want to build awareness and give agency to people who are in methadone treatment to try and have their voice heard, because it's a population that really has been treated very badly in the treatment system that we have, hasn't really had a lot of opportunities to be honest about how methadone treatment experiences have been. And so first and foremost, we really want to put in the front the voices of people who are on methadone. And actually, the way that our organization is structured is our board. We have a 501c3 as well as a kind of partnering 501c4, and the board is made out of majority people with lived or living experience with substance use, just to make sure that that continues to be really the majority voice and that we put that in the forefront. And we do a few different things. Particularly, we organize around policy actions and goals. For example, thinking about the future of methadone treatment and any legislation or regulation around how methadone is delivered. We also think about education, of just getting people to understand what some of the harms or issues are around how methadone treatment is delivered. We organize research projects together. We try and bring different voices together. So something that's really unique is having kind of the patient perspective together with the clinicians and the researchers, to really think kind of from different perspectives, as well as kind of get the ear of different types of people in our society and really think about how we can influence each other's thoughts on this and start making a change from really the grassroots, and hopefully to policy changes that improve access to care.
11: I'm going to ask you about website and social media and all that for your work, but just so, I mean, is there a particular website for folks for this particular project? How can people find out more?
10: Yes, so we have a website that we've been really building up. If you just look up liberatemethadone.org, you will find out a lot of information about us. And one thing that we have done and are continuing to work on is we put together conferences so that people can get in together in person and virtually to discuss these issues and create recommendations for change. So in 2023, we had our first Liberating Methadone Conference. It was based in New York City. We had over 200 people in person. It was an incredible opportunity, really all led by people with lived and living experience, working with the rest of the group about different issues that we're experiencing around methadone. And we put together a set of recommendations for policy and practice that you can find on our website, with, and that includes both recommendations around incremental changes. So, for example, how opioid treatment programs that currently dispense methadone could do better to meet patient needs, and also how we could, for example, change policies to get methadone outside of just the opioid treatment program system, like, for example, being able to offer it in pharmacies, which is part of our policy advocacy. And we're actually very excited that we're organizing the second Liberate Methadone Conference that will take place in the summer of 2027. We haven't chosen an exact date, but it will likely be in July or August 2027. So if you go to our website, liberatemethadone.org, you can actually find out and sign up for updates around our conference. And we have, what's really nice about our organization is we have open meetings. So you can see on our website, we have a calendar with all of our meetings. Anyone can join. And we really want people who care about this issue, who have a perspective, have a voice in this topic, to join us, particularly people who have personal experience with methadone or with loved ones, since that's really where we're trying to garner the most really support and empower.
11: A couple of different things I wanted to ask you about. Let's get to this one. There's a, you were a co-author of a commentary in JAMA Network Open February of 2026. Travel time to opioid treatment programs in Connecticut still waiting for methadone. As I was saying earlier, I grew up in a small town in Iowa. You know, we were miles away from really good quality health care and treatment programs. This is central Iowa. So, this is a thing that kind that is, I mean, it's a personal concern in some ways. But Connecticut, Iowa, whatever. What was your commentary about?
10: Yeah, so this was a commentary that I wrote with David Frank, who is one of my favorite colleagues. He's actually an expert in methadone treatment. He's a person who has openly been on methadone for many, many years. And we were invited to write this commentary about a study that was published that looked at driving times in Connecticut. And essentially what the authors found is that people who had cars in Connecticut, which is a largely suburban state, had pretty good access to methadone treatment, as in they could access within 30 minutes close by opiate treatment program. It's not like that in most of the country. I would assume in Iowa it takes probably on average longer to drive to the nearest opiate treatment program. But for people who are relying on public transportation, often it would take much longer than 30 minutes and even an hour for people to arrive in treatment. And I think what that article really shows is that opioid treatment programs where methadone is currently available are very concentrated in urban areas right now. And so if you live outside of those urban areas and you don't have a private car or you don't have good access to one, it's very difficult to go to these opioid treatment programs, which often require people to go in many days a week, if not every single day, to receive their methadone dose. So in the commentary, we kind of contextualize, given these findings, which we've seen in different forms of these findings across different states, essentially people don't have good access to methadone is the bottom line there, that we've really created a system that makes it very, very difficult for people to get into care in the first place and then to stay in care. And we're asking a lot out of people's days, to be traveling over an hour back and forth sometimes to a treatment program, that people already have many other barriers to care. And so essentially how we regulate and make people get treatment in this country, the most effective treatment for opioid use disorder, is just doesn't really make sense. And we really need to keep thinking about how to improve access points, including outside of opioid treatment programs.
11: I was reading something earlier today. Somebody was writing that we really need to give Nixon more credit about the drug war, because after all, he brought in methadone, and oh, isn't this a brilliant thing? It was so wonderful. It's such a great thing. And in one respect, it is. It's the gold standard, and it works. On the other hand, heavily restricted, very difficult to access, and all the, I mean, it's a great idea. Oh, look, we did something. Yeah, now, could we maybe make it work? It isn't working, and that's the, so yeah, I'll give Nixon credit for coming up with something that didn't work. I'll do that. I may cut that out. I may not. Let me ask you about the Center for Opioid Epidemiology and Policy. I keep dropping that out. I keep going the other way around too. I keep thinking COPE, policy and epidemiology. Anyway, tell me about the center.
10: Yeah. So I talked a lot about the National Coalition to Liberate Methadone. I think of myself as wearing multiple hats. The National Coalition is more of my advocacy hat, although it's very related to my research on opioid use disorder treatment and methadone, like the commentary we just talked about. But our center essentially is a group of researchers who are based at NYU School of Medicine, where we are all really looking at different aspects of issues around substance use. And some people are looking at policies around substance use and access to different substances, as well as treatments. Others are looking to understand trends in overdose and kind of risk factors, what has improved overdose outcomes, what has worsened, how does the, and really everything from looking at social determinants of health to try and understand particular interventions and services and what works to improve health of people who use drugs. And we have an amazing staff and group of trainees where we're all really dedicated to try to not just advance research in this area, but also disseminate information to people in the field, including researchers, but also including people who work in policy and practice, like our health system partners, like our government partners. Really great to hear that you've attended these webinars, just people who are hopefully interested in this information to be able to really lead to change in our policies and practices to improve population health outcomes.
11: Right on. I think I need you to switch hats back to the National Coalition to Liberate Methadone. We are here at the 80th annual meeting of the College on Problems of Drug Dependence, which is here in Portland, Oregon. And in terms of opioid use disorder prescribing, there's talking to someone with a treatment program that's all virtual, and they do some prescribing for MOUD and also for AUD, alcohol use disorder. Yesterday attended a presentation talking about different virtual options for that kind of care, heavily surveilled and weird. Anyway, what kind of future do you see as far as these innovations and reforms? Do they have a chance, or where are we at? Where are we at? Where are we going?
10: For telehealth innovation specifically, are you asking about, or just in general?
11: I suppose in general, really. I mean, there's mobile units, and there's all kinds of other kinds of things, which are, yeah, I mean, where are we going? Where should we be going?
10: Yeah. So this this conference specifically, it's interesting. It started, from my understanding, as a group of people, the College of Problems on Drug Dependence, to try and find a treatment for opioid dependence. And I think in some ways this group of people is still trying to do that. So it's been it's a very interdisciplinary conference, from everything from preclinical to clinical to more population health studies. And I think, so just to say, this is, I think, largely a treatment-oriented conference, and there has been more around harm reduction involved as well. But I think, you know, many of us that work in this field, in some ways we're trying to make incremental changes to how we address substance use, and I think we see a lot of exciting things at this conference. So, for example, I talked this morning about kind of work happening in hospitals around trying to get people connected with treatments. There's interventions like the ones you mentioned, like telehealth interventions, to try and facilitate kind of accessibility to medications for people who can't or may not want to go physically into a program. There's mobile interventions that are trying to, get to people who are maybe in rural areas, or like the study in Connecticut where they don't have access to methadone. But all of these are kind of incremental solutions to what I think sometimes are kind of and I think we understand as larger issues in our society around, you know, when it comes to treatment, really how treatments are regulated and have been and have created a lot of stigma and issues around access. So I think methadone is a perfect example. Like, we can incrementally improve access to methadone through creating a mobile unit for methadone, or offering kind of a telehealth mobile app that can watch people take their methadone dose instead of making them come to a clinic every day. But what we really need is a change in regulation to allow people to get methadone from their doctor or a pharmacy, just like they can in other countries. And there's a lot of work, including from the Liberate Methadone kind of movement, to try and move towards that. It would make a lot more sense than trying to spend a lot of money and a lot of effort to try and address these teeny little kind of increments in improvement, when really we have pharmacies everywhere across the country that could really make a difference in terms of where people could access their dose of methadone, for example. Similarly, another big issue that we see in this field is that medications haven't really been integrated into healthcare settings, and we've siloed substance use treatment from healthcare for so many decades that now the field of medicine, addiction medicine, has kind of tried to take on this integration of medications within an addiction treatment more in medical systems. But we still have, we're very behind in terms of medical training, in terms of the approach to working with people who use drugs. There's still a lot of kind of top-down thinking in terms of how treatments and services for people who use drugs should be delivered. And I think we still see that in this conference, even in how people think about intervention design or are talking. I think it's only been the last couple of conferences where there's really more of a presence of people with lived experience that are getting a little bit more of a platform, and what that looks like in terms of harm reduction, and is still, I think, something that the college is working on. So just to say, I think we see here like a lot of the issues around drug policy and kind of how we've thought about drugs and how it's evolved.

0: methadone has really opened my mind a lot in terms of like, what do people who use opioids or drugs like really want or need? I think we're still going to be a little bit behind. So a lot of work to do, but I do think that there's a lot of good people that are trying to, you know, make things better here. And so that's also motivating and makes me a little hopeful.
1: And folks, we're speaking with Professor Noah Kravchik, PhD, Assistant Professor of the Department of Population Health at the NYU Grossman School of Medicine and Associate Director, the Center for Opioid Epidemiology and Policy. What have I not asked that I should have?
0: So, I think you touched on important points. I think we still need to really be thinking a little bit outside the box in terms of interventions and how to scale them. I think we need to bring in more people into this conversation. I think we need to talk a little bit more in an interdisciplinary way about substance use and what other issues people are experiencing, both health and in their lives in general, and stop hyper-focusing only on the substance use and outcomes. I think that's something that's come up a lot in the last few days that I've been thinking about. And I hope folks, you know, look for us on the liberatemethadone.org website and come to our conference in Pittsburgh. And if you're interested in our research, our center has a newsletter and seminars and a webinar series so people can learn more about this topic. But would really welcome new ideas, because I think we need also some fresh perspectives in this field in general.
1: Are you or Liberate Method, the Coalition of Liberate Methadone, or the center on social media? Do you have any social media handles?
0: We do. Liberate Methadone organization, I believe we have a Blue Sky account and we have a Facebook group. But the best way to probably join us is through the website. You can actually fill out a form and sign up for our listserv to get our emails. So that's what I would recommend. Similarly, for the center, we have, if you go to our website, if you look up NYU Langone Center for Opioid Epidemiology and Policy, you can find a mailing list, and that's where you can get news from us.
1: Great. And any closing thoughts for the listeners?
0: Just thank you for talking to me today. I look forward to continuing to listen to the program.
1: Noah Kravchik, thank you so much.
2: That was my conversation with Dr. Noah Kravchik, Assistant Professor in the Department of Population Health at NYU Grossman School of Medicine and the Associate Director of the Center for Opioid Epidemiology and Policy. 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This is Free Culture Radio. I'm your host, Doug McVeigh. And finally, June 26th was the International Support Don't Punish Day of Action. Also on that date, the UN Office on Drugs and Crime released its World Drug Report 2026. There were launch events at UN offices in both Vienna and New York City. Let's hear a response from one of the civil society representatives in attendance. Here's Benjamin Phillips, co-founder and deputy director of the International Drug Law Advocacy and Resource Center, speaking on behalf of the New York NGO Committee.
3: Distinguished participants, my name is Benjamin Phillips. I'm the treasurer and manager of the New York NGO Committee on Drugs. We are a substantive committee of the Conference of NGOs in consultative status with the UN and have supported civil society in engaging with the UN on drug-related matters since 1984. We are very grateful to UNODC, New York Liaison Office, and to Ms. Lee for including us today and for our ongoing productive working relationship. Allow me to commend UNODC on their flagship World Drug Report with its detailed data and analysis, and note the theme for this World Drug Day: persisting issues, new challenges, and innovative responses. As drug use continues to rise, this research is essential to our collective work. The World Drug Report indicates that more than half people convicted for drug offenses globally were convicted for drug use or simple possession. Given the report's findings that punishment and criminalization exacerbate drug-related harms, fuel violence, and insecurity, we call for people who use drugs to be supported and not punished. Recalling this week's high-level meeting on HIV/AIDS, we must continue our shared commitment.

0: commitment to end AIDS by 2030. People who inject drugs have been left behind in the global HIV response, and according to research by one of our members, Harm Reduction International, a mere 6% of the needed funding for harm reduction coverage in low and middle income countries is being allocated. Earlier this morning, 19 human rights experts from Special Procedures of the Human Rights Council issued a statement calling for, and I quote, with greater urgency than ever, a fundamental shift towards decriminalization, care, and support. As part of their guidance note on decriminalization and drug use, UNAIDS and UNDP state, and I quote, the decriminalization of people who use drugs, combined with investments in harm reduction services, can expand access to care and enable people to seek support without fear of arrest, harassment, or discrimination. Earlier today, the UN Secretary General also called for boosting investment in harm reduction. We echo that persisting issues should be addressed through decriminalization and harm reduction, noting the complete omission of harm reduction and decriminalization from the World Drug Report. We urge UNODC to support these approaches in line with other UN entities and to ensure system-wide coherence throughout the UN system. Another persisting issue which has also evolved into a new challenge is the use of the death penalty and extrajudicial killings. Today, a large number of our global memberships and many other NGOs supported a joint letter calling on UNODC and the CND to unequivocally condemn the use of the death penalty for drug offences. The Office of the High Commissioner for Human Rights has repeatedly stated that death penalty may not be imposed for drug offences. We oppose a death penalty unconditionally, and we urge UNODC to include human rights, including the right to life, in future iterations of the World Drug Report. His human rights are the cornerstone of the UN system. Another new challenge we would be remiss not to mention is the extrajudicial killings of over 200 people in civilian fishing boats over the last year. During the recent session of the CND, the UN Special Rapporteur on Counterterrorism and Human Rights drew attention to these serial extrajudicial killings as gravely violating the right to life, calling for them to be denounced by states and for the perpetrators to be held accountable. We echo this call, and we regret that UNODC's 206-page flagship report fails to mention or condemn extrajudicial killings or the death penalty. I'm almost done. Turning to innovative responses, the role of civil society is to bring expertise and lived experience to the UN system. One of our members, Sinan's Corner of Harm Reduction, will be speaking after me about evidence-based life-saving interventions in New York. We are pleased to bring real-world examples of innovative responses to the UN to foster people-centered dialogue. In closing, civil society are essential partners to advance public health and protect human rights. We bridge the gap between policymakers and affected communities, ensuring those most impacted have a voice in the decision-making process. Recent shifts in funding priorities have led to reduced support for civil society, weakening their capacity to advocate for evidence-based changes. We are thus deeply concerned about the shrinking space for civil society engagement in international drug policy discussions. As we reflect on the 10th anniversary of the 2016 UNGAS, we must reaffirm the fundamental role of civil society in shaping the effective and evidence-based drug policies. Without sustained support, inclusion, we risk losing critical perspectives, innovative solutions, and expertise that civil society brings to the room. I thank you very much for your attention. I look forward to the remainder of today's event.
1: That was Benjamin Phillips, co-founder and deputy director of the International Drug Law Advocacy and Resource Center, speaking on behalf of the New York NGO Committee at the launch of UNODC's World Drug Report 2026. And for now, that's it. 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I've been your host, Doug McVeigh. 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We'll be back in a month to continue our examination of drugs, drug cultures, and the influence of drugs on society. Thanks again for listening. This is Doug McVeigh saying so long. So long!

0: Hi, this is Michael Gibson from Grand Junction, Colorado. 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
3: Welcome to the Ralph Nader Radio Hour. My name is Steve Scrovan, along with my co-host David Feldman. How's it going, David?
4: Hello, Steve.
3: And our intrepid producer, Hannah Feldman. Hello, Hannah.
5: Hello, Steve.
3: And the man of the hour. Guess who that is? Ralph Nader. Hello, Ralph.
6: Hello, everybody.
3: With the midterm elections coming up and all signs pointing to a blue wave, unless, of course, Donald Trump invokes the Insurrection Act to stop the elections, the question becomes, what will we, the people, win if the Democrats win in November? What is their agenda? What do they stand for? Will it be a progressive economic plan or the same old neoliberal policies that got us into this mess in the first place? That's the topic of today's program. Our two guests today have some concrete proposals for America's economic future. First up, we welcome back to the program Professor Robert Reich, Emeritus Professor for Public Policy at UC Berkeley, who has served in three national administrations, including as Secretary of Labor under President Bill Clinton. A few weeks ago, we read excerpts from his 10-point plan. Today, he's here to help us flesh it all out. Our second guest also has a plan. Derek Shearer was a senior policy advisor to Bill Clinton during the 1992 presidential campaign. He helped write the campaign's economic program, Putting People First. Last year, he co-authored A Bold Economic Program for America, which responds to the Trump administration's economic policies and the resulting harm to average Americans. We'll speak to Derek Shearer about the details of his bold program and how it addresses the underlying problems with our economy. As always, somewhere in the middle, we'll check in with our intrepid corporate crime reporter, Russell Mokyber. But first, let's find out how to make America affordable again. David?
4: Robert Reich is Emeritus Professor of Public Policy at UC Berkeley. He has served in three national administrations, including as Secretary of Labor under President Bill Clinton. Mr. Reich has written 18 books, including The System, Who Rigged It and How We Fixed It, Super Capitalism, and Coming Up Short, A Memoir of My America. He is co-founder of Inequality Media, co-founder of the Economic Policy Institute, and co-founding editor of the American Prospect. Welcome back to the Ralph Nader Radio Hour, Robert Reich.
7: Well, thank you very much, Dave. And I'm so delighted to be here. And Ralph, you are and have always been one of my heroes, and I'm delighted to talk to you. I just wanted to amend David's kind introduction by saying that on the end of August, I don't know when you're going to air this, but at the end of August, my memoir,